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5: I'm Linda Kenyon with these headlines. A Russian drone attack on a warehouse in Ukraine is being called the deadliest attack in the war this year after killing 37 people. Ukrainian President Zelensky says the warehouse was storing shells, mines, and other ammunition for the defense forces. The search continues in Nepal for thousands of missing people in areas devastated by catastrophic flash floods along the border with China. Rescue workers and military personnel have been working around the clock since Wednesday's disaster that killed more than 670 people. And President Trump says he's made an agreement with Venezuela that could give the U.S. access to vast amounts of that country's untapped oil reserves. He calls it the biggest oil deal in world history. I'm Linda Kenyon, NPR News.

0: hieroglyphics, like it's said in the scriptures. This is my great flood flow. Ask Noah, it's all over. The horror, like the fall, Sodom and Gomorrah, a futuristic.
1: It's Bullseye. I'm Jesse Thorne. We're sharing with you a few of our favorite Bullseye interviews ever. Next up is Gina Davis. When Gina Davis starred in Thelma and Louise, it looked like her breakthrough. I mean, Oscar nominations, huge box office, had to be the start of a trend, right? Women could star in buddy movies. But it didn't actually work out that way. Same thing happened when she starred in A League of Their Own, acclaimed box office smash, but no more women's sports movies. So when her

0: that.
1: The K-pop group song got over 108 million views within the first 24 hours of its release.
2: There's an interesting concept in Korean culture called Wonjo. Means the original.
3: Here, the K-drama world has been the talk of the town, not only in Korea, but also worldwide.
4: Sleeping Beauty.
5: Demand for Korean beauty products, or K-beauty, continues to rise.
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11: Han Min-sung! His 22nd goal!
2: The best musicians.
12: How you like that?
2: And to achieve it at a global level.
13: And the Oscar goes to...
14: Oh, the American Music Award goes to...
13: Parasite.
2: Every step of the way, there were sort of doubters and skeptics. Initially, they're like, well, Korean culture will be popular in Asia, but it will never be popular outside of this region.
15: And
2: then it conquers Europe. It conquers Latin America. And then it finds the United States.
16: The country's pop culture exports have taken the world by storm, becoming a major contributor to South Korea's $1.6 trillion economy.
17: Now, Koreans themselves have become almost a kind of export. Oh, even if they're not leaving, they become popular to people in other countries.
18: Korean pop culture has now become a really legitimized cultural force that rivals the U.S. How did they do it?
19: How did they do it?
20: How did Korean culture go global and take not just the world by surprise, but also Koreans themselves? I'm Rand Abdel-Fattah.
19: And I'm Ramtin Arablouei. On today's show, how a devastating war, nationwide economic collapse, and a deliberate government campaign gave rise to Hallyu, the Korean Wave.

0: Oh, so basically, my family has never stopped talking about the Korean War. My name is Michael Kim. I am a Korean historian at Yonsei University in Seoul, Korea. Well, yes, of course, growing up in the United States, I grew up watching MASH. It's basically a show that depicts the life of a mobile army hospital.
1: I will take him second.
2: What else you got?
3: This POW over here. He was in the back of the truck when it was hit.
1: Half his chest is gone. Does he even have a pulse?
0: And so you're constantly getting a flood of soldiers that are wounded in the front line, being flown in by helicopters, and then the whole drama revolves around the lives of these nurses and, you know, officers, doctors, as they're treating these patients, but they don't know why they're there fighting this war, treating these people.
1: Ever get the feeling there's a war going on?
4: There's always a war going on. War is the world's favorite spectator sport. I need more skin sutures.
1: Oh, everybody knows war is hell. Remember, you heard it here last.
4: War isn't hell. War is war and hell is hell. And of the two, war is a lot worse.
3: How do you figure that, Hawkeye?
0: And so they portray a kind of version of Korea in a war-torn, devastated land and intense poverty everywhere. And of course, Americans being there trying to save these people.
5: Overhead, B-29s wing toward the Red Marshalling Yards at Pyongyang to drop 100 tons of demolition bombs. The UN's answer is these day-in, day-out raids. The biggest of the war.
6: 12시쯤 되니까 춘천 시내에 포탄이 떨어졌어요.
7: At around 12 o'clock, there was bombing in the city. Since then, I haven't seen my brother. He went one way, and I went another.
0: There's almost no one killed on my father's side because he lived so far south. But on my mother's side, like half the family was basically decimated. And so the entire side of her family, like over a dozen people were killed in just one bombing blast from American bomber. And then, of course, all their friends all went through very similar experiences. So yeah, for that generation, my parents' generation, the Korean War is still living in their minds.
8: In the U.S., the Korean War is also known as the Forgotten War. But for the Korean Peninsula, the three-year-long war was devastating. The U.S. dropped more bombs on North Korea than it dropped in the entire Pacific theater during World War II.
0: Almost all of North Korea was flattened.
9: And in the stories that Michael's parents told him and are still telling him, Michael also learned their attitudes towards Americans.
0: I don't think that on my mother's side, anyone ever thought that the Americans did it on purpose. So for that generation, because of the context of the Korean War, even if there was all this violence in your family from the American side, they would still understand it because it was necessary to fight off the North Koreans.
8: The Korean War was one of the first Cold War clashes between the U.S. and the Soviet Union. It was an ideological battle, communism versus democracy, North versus South, a battle that would never formally end, with two global superpowers backing opposite sides at the Korean people's expense.
9: Michael grew up understanding that Korean experience through America. But as an adult, he moved to South Korea to live.
0: Growing up as an Asian American in the United States, you don't really necessarily understand your Korean part or your Asian part. And so I think that's one of the reasons why I decided to research Korean history and then later return to Korea, where then I start to encounter my Korean side.
9: And in his studies, Michael came to understand that the ambivalent relationship between the U.S. and South Korea didn't actually begin with the war. In fact, long before American boots touched Korean soil, American culture had already arrived.
10: Jim, why haven't you come before?
11: I couldn't. I was afraid to.
10: But you could have written. It's been almost a year since you escaped.
11: But I haven't escaped.
9: It came with the Japanese occupation.
8: From 1910 to 1945, the Japanese Empire ruled the Korean Peninsula. The occupation was brutal. There were executions, forced labor, and near total repression of Korean culture. Koreans were forced to adopt and integrate Japanese culture into their lives.
0: So if you're among the wealthiest and most educated Koreans, then life under colonialism, you would have an opportunity to attend Japanese universities and learn Japanese and become very much kind of Japanized in many ways. But then the typical Korean, they would still be living in their villages and hardly untouched, or completely untouched by what happens with the rest of Korea, in that they're still living in poverty and farmers losing their jobs. And so there was quite a lot of economic disruption.
8: But the Japanese continued to industrialize the peninsula.
0: Because it was a colony, the Japanese actually invested considerably in the latest technologies, like the radio, the railroads. And so the infrastructure was laid down in a way that, of course, benefited the colonizers, but it could also be appropriated in ways that maybe nobody expected.
8: Like opening the door to American pop culture.
12: Well, you can just quote me as saying that Eddie Singer was a good boy, but just not good enough.
13: Oh, that sounded a little...
14: Both of us have to soft pedal while he's around.
15: To explain how sorry I am.
16: Well, you don't have to get so emotional about it.
0: Both Japan and Korea was also one of the largest markets of export for Hollywood. So in 1920s and 30s, it was not unusual for a Korean who had the means to watch a Hollywood film. And so if you read the magazines, they would be like a third of it would just be talking about Hollywood stars and the latest movies and trends. And so Korea very early gets exposed to the global media scape.
9: And when American soldiers replaced the Japanese as occupiers, they brought their own soft power in directly.
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18: 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On the air with the news of the world as soon as it happens. 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There's music, lots of it, both popular and classic. 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However, civilians find the programs of interest too, and often listen in.
0: AFKN, the military broadcast station, where you're constantly exposed to American TV and American radio, because of the large troop presence in Korea.
19: There were many disillusioned by the conflict and uncertain of the future. Poverty and disease, the camp followers of war were everywhere. Thousands of homeless citizens.
0: We also have to then think about how devastated the economy was in the 1950s, right after the war.
19: The Republic was a shambles. Property damage as a result of the communist invasion was so extensive, accurate estimations were impossible.
9: South Korea had been run into the ground. The land carpet bombed to dust where food was scarce. Economy was non-existent and the government unstable. The country had one of the lowest per capita GDPs in the world. It was a precarious moment.
8: Then, 1961, a military coup. Park Chung-hee takes power.
0: And then he becomes an elected president.
20: Winner by a surprisingly narrow margin is General Chun-hee Park, who headed the junta. Whether its results will liberalize the government or continue a one-man rule, only Park can say.
0: The Korea of my parents is really what we call the Park Chung-hee era. President Park, and era of high-speed development.
8: Though some ancestors were aristocrats, Park was born into an impoverished rural family. He made his name in the military, where he served as a lieutenant for the Japanese during World War II, and then as a general in the Korean army. And once he took power, he ruled with an iron fist. Civil liberties and political freedoms were limited, and citizens were highly surveilled.
0: During the era of Park Chung-hee, people had curfews, you couldn't stay out at night, and people would go around measuring your hair. If it's too long, they would cut it, they would measure skirts. But what that led to was a development of a night culture where, because you couldn't go home, people just stayed out all night. And so you would go to a bar and then you would just stay there until the next morning because you couldn't be allowed in the streets. And so within these kinds of like speakeasies and bars, you had American rock music and all kinds of foreign influences. So there was a kind of a huge inflow of culture, both smuggled in as well as official, and then a kind of a space where people would enjoy themselves, and despite the military restrictions.
9: Still, daily life for many Koreans remained harsh. Park Jung-hee's goal was to transform Korea's economy. And to do that, he demanded self-sacrifice. He made this clear in a translated letter to the president of Seoul National University.
13: The survival of one generation is finite, but the country and its people's lives are eternal. Everything that our generation achieves through sweat today is not to live well today, but to pass it on to tomorrow's generation.
0: Koreans imagine themselves all to be of one country. There's a kind of idea that Korea is this kind of harmonious society, that everybody works hard, and they do everything they can for the nation.
9: Park hammered this message through culture and media. He censored content that didn't support his vision for Korea and instead mandated that propaganda songs play at least twice a day on TV and radio, promoting hard work and patriotism.
0: And then he unleashes the economic miracle.
8: The message, the long hours, harsh working conditions, and low pay were all worth it, because it was all for the future of the free and independent South Korea. But for the citizens who were receiving this message, who'd been scarred from war and division and repression, nothing about this path was optional. There was no choice but to survive and toil on. When we come back, South Korea follows the road to prosperity and self-sufficiency. At a very high cost.
14: 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Love you guys. Keep up the good work.

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1: 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I'm Rand Abdel-Fattah. Today on the show, South Korea's rise to the pinnacle of global pop culture.
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3: Wasn't necessarily the best car ever produced, but it was affordable for everyone.
1: That's Michael Kim, a professor of Korean studies at Yonsei University in Seoul. He says that after the Korean War, South Korea was devastated. When dictator Park Chung-hee took power in a military coup, he was determined to take the country from war-torn to prosperous, no matter the cost. The Hyundai Pony was part of that effort.
2: It was a big success. For a while, it was actually the best-selling car in Canada. And even though its popularity waned, the Pony showed the world that Korea wanted to be and could be a major economic player.
1: Under Park Chung-hee, Korea underwent a massive transformation, but it started off slow.
6: You do get the investments in the beginnings of small, first, low-level industries.
1: That's John DeMoya, a history professor at Seoul National University.
6: Textiles, weirdly basic materials because they're building so much.
1: And then the Vietnam War happens. The U.S. still had troops on the ground in South Korea, and Park saw an opportunity. The war would bring billions into the country's economy.
6: Koreans make hundreds of millions of dollars doing the dirt underground labor and also supplying for the Vietnam War.
3: Because of the need to fight the Vietnam War and develop its allies, the United States then opens up its markets to Korean products.
1: The pace quickened.
6: Yeah, it's the Bali Bali mentality, which is like faster, faster.
3: The investments in heavy chemicals, shipbuilding, steel mills, and so on.
1: Park also built up Korea's conglomerates, or chaebols. They operated as family-owned corporations and helped maintain family wealth.
3: The Samsung and the Hyundai and LG, all these companies that many people are familiar with today, they kind of grew during this period, right? But back then, they were kind of like soldiers on the front line.
1: So by the time the Pony debuted, Korea was exporting goods, strategically adopting and taking elements from around the world to make Korean products.
2: And they were doing it fast, with people working night and day, often sacrificing their well-being in order to make South Korea's economic miracle possible. Park cultivated that spirit of Wanzhou.
6: We came off the war, we're obsessed, we're angry, we're going to catch the Japanese, we're going to catch everyone else, and we're going to beat them all.
7: There is a new government tonight in South Korea. Park Chung-hee, who ruled the country for more than 18 years, is dead.
2: Park's dictatorship came to an end in 1979 after he was assassinated by the head of the Korean CIA, and fractures within his regime reached a breaking point.
7: Now, these troops, which clamped military control on two southern Korean cities, have been ordered to enforce martial law in the capital city of Seoul. Martial law is the only certainty, with a strict overnight curfew imposed throughout Korea.
2: South Korea's pro-democracy movement already existed under Park's rule, but the assassination lit a fire across the country. Students, workers, and ordinary citizens took to the streets only to be met with soldiers. And the loudest calls for democracy came from places that Park had not invested in.
3: Korean economic development is highly uneven.
2: Places like Gwangju, a city in the southwest of Korea, which had been left out of the country's development.
3: The people of that area did not really partake in this rapid economic development.
1: In May 1980, the people of Gwangju took to the streets to demand the end of martial law and protest Chun Doo-hwan, the military strongman who was rising to power. It was an unprecedented event. The government heavily censored all coverage of the protest and the response.
8: Everyone, we must step forward. Let us protect our students. Let us drive out martial law troops and protect our city with our own hands.
1: Under Chun Doo-hwan's orders, the military entered the city and attacked and killed their own people, claiming they were North Korean-influenced communists.
2: After nearly 10 days, the siege came to an end. Chun Doo-hwan and his military regime had won. The violent stifling of the Gwangju massacre cemented his role as the new leader of South Korea. Once in power, Chun Doo-hwan's government started promoting distractions.
3: He wants to encourage the students to sort of engage in more entertainment rather than protest. So President Chun Doo-hwan is very famous for launching what we call the 3S policy: sports, screen, and sex. And that he encourages the development of the Korean media and cinema and brings in sports leagues as a kind of a diversion.
2: He established Korea's first professional baseball league, followed by soccer and basketball. He loosened the curfew, allowing for Korea's underground nightlife to flourish in the open. And he relaxed censorship laws, which encouraged the production of erotic films.

0: The Korean wave was starting to swell. And all the while, its other business ventures were booming. Korea was still exporting steel, textiles, and now VCRs. And the U.S. was one of its biggest trade partners.
1: So we should pay attention to them. These are tremendous economic competitors. And if we don't pay attention to them, if we don't learn our lessons from what they're doing right and what they teach us about what we're doing wrong, they're going to continue to grow at our expense.
0: In spite of the side eye from an ambivalent U.S.,
2: Koreans were like, we've done it. We're first world. We're rich country and rich nation.
3: And within the country, things were slowly changing because the three S's had unintended consequences. As Koreans gained more freedom, the call for democracy rose. And in 1987, South Korea had a democratic election. It was on the rise. But the promise of globalization also came with peril. And after the rise came a fall.
4: It's a national humiliation. I feel so ashamed.
3: That's Kim Bang-so, a South Korean street vendor in Seoul, speaking with the New York Times. The year is 1997, and a financial crisis has rocked Asia.
5: All of a sudden, there's no more liquidity in the global markets.
3: In a matter of months, companies go bankrupt, banks close, and people see their savings and investments vanish.
6: Well, it's not a large amount, but 50 million won is big money for us.
0: Korea turned to the International Monetary Fund, the IMF, for help. That didn't sit right with many South Koreans. Some felt like their country was being colonized all over again.
7: Even if the IMF is an international organization, everybody knows it's run by the U.S., and the U.S. is using it for its own interests.
0: The IMF ultimately granted South Korea a nearly $60 billion bailout on a day many call National Humiliation Day. In some ways, the country found itself where it was at the end of the Korean War, feeling beholden, but compelled to rise again. And Koreans took it upon themselves to pay the loan back, contributing in whatever way they could.
8: Tens of thousands of our fellow citizens have taken jewelry and other items out of their drawers to donate or sell to banks and civic and media organizations. Koreans can unite to rise to the occasion in aid of their troubled nation.
2: There were metal, like gold and silver, gathering campaigns, and people literally brought in their wedding rings and the personal possessions and melted them down for the government.
5: They would sell the gold in order to build up the gold bullion necessary to back the loans.
0: Over 3 million Koreans donated 200 plus tons of gold in a show of patriotic unity.
5: And so, yeah, actually, the IMF crisis shows you that Koreans still had this sort of unity, right? And desire to sort of defend the country in case of crisis, right?
0: South Korea managed to pay off its debts in just 4 years.
5: Because of various measures that the government takes, they're able to repay the loan.
3: But the IMF loans do change the country's economy. The money comes with strings attached, including a three-year deregulation plan. Kang Bang-kyung was Korea's Minister of Finance and Economy at the time.
9: Korea's old economic system, which helped the nation grow rapidly in the last decades, will be transformed into a free market system.
3: Interest rates shot up, foreign investments flowed in, chaebols downsized. Job security disappeared, unemployment tripled. All the gains of the past 30 years felt like they had all been lost.
10: We thought we could survive after being laid off, we'd consider it. But the social welfare system is simply inadequate, so we cannot survive layoffs.
3: Korea had to change. Once again, a few months after the economy crashed, South Korea elected a new president, Kim Dae-jung, and he was a little different than past leaders.
11: I solemnly declare in front of the people that I will faithfully carry out my duty as president.
5: So he has this kind of colorful history of being in jail, human rights and democracy activist, right?
0: The son of a farmer, the second of seven children, Kim Dae-jung was from the Chola province, where the Kwang

0: Jeju massacre happened. No stranger to hardship, he was determined to charter South Korea into a new future. And to do that, he got creative. Remember those K-dramas without sound? Well, Kim Dae-jung saw how popular they were becoming around Asia, and he had a light bulb moment.
1: He's kind of like, okay, now we're going to be a soft power.
0: The Korean wave had already been swelling. All the government had to do was harness it. So Kim Dae-jung went all in. He passed laws that established the government as what was called an entrepreneurial state. It became the government's responsibility to develop, finance, and promote cultural industries from film to TV to music. This included everything from building concert arenas to regulating karaoke bars.
1: By the 2000s, this idea of Korean soft power, that Koreans can actually find a place in the world, not through the hard military economic power, but through cultural influences, that actually captures the imagination of a lot of Koreans.
0: And the investment in Korean K-drama, movies, music, beauty products, and food began to pay off in South Korea and way beyond it. Coming up, Korean culture goes global.
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3: Awalo, Ritnak Brian Mead Jr. Hello, my name is Brian Mead Jr. with the Wiat Tribe's Dagurului Cultural Center, bringing you this week's Sulalek Phrase of the Week. This week's phrase is di'ol, which means eagle. Following the theme of birds, I'd like to include one of my favorites. The eagle, in my opinion, is one of the most beautiful and majestic birds, and of course, our United States national bird. Although the bald eagle is no longer considered an endangered species, they are still under protection by the Migratory Bird Treaty Act of 1918. The Sequoia Park Zoo has an adult female bald eagle named Juno. Di'ol. To learn more or practice this week's phrase yourself, visit www.wiat.us or follow the Dagurului on Facebook. Hoot. Thanks.
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0: You're listening to Throughline from NPR. I'm Rund Abdelfattah. Today on the show, how Korean pop culture became a global phenomenon.
5: One controversy that is really a big one right now is eyelid surgery.
6: This is Liz. Liz is a Korean-American who recently underwent a surgical procedure to alter her eyes.
5: Now, it's one of the most common plastic surgery procedures for Asian women. Some say it's wrong, and others say, no, it's just making them prettier.
0: In the first decade of the 2000s, this story started popping up everywhere. And it always played out the same way. Korean women are getting so much plastic surgery.
7: I had eyelid surgery to increase the size of the fold.
5: A flap, I guess, or a second flap in the eyelid.
6: So it's not so much about necessarily just a droopy eye. It's also about wanting to look more Caucasian.
5: But you said you wanted to have more of a Western look.
7: Absolutely.
5: In fact, you
7: Absolutely.
5: Said you were ashamed of your eyes.
8: As South Korea's economy grew in leaps and bounds, American media picked apart what they saw as a country devoted to overconsumption with a twisted obsession with beauty. Much of the coverage suggested the plastic surgery craze was all about Korean women's desire to look whiter. Even Oprah devoted a segment to it on her show in 2004.
9: And Oprah says something along the lines like, are these women trying not to look Korean. That would be like me trying not to look Black. That really seemed inconsistent with my own personal experience.
10: This is Haejin Lee. She's a professor of women and gender studies at the University of Hawaii.
9: I'm Korean-American, second generation. I grew up in Southern California, which is home to the largest population of Koreans outside of Korea. So the way that my community and my family were talking about it was much more that this is something that my older cousin did, my older sister, and I want to look like them, or I want to look like, you know, a Korean actress or a pop star. I had never heard anyone say, I want to look white.
8: In fact, the double eyelid procedure actually dated back to the Japanese occupation. In some ways, it had nothing to do with America at all.
10: Of course, American media had influenced South Korea for decades, but there were also other factors at play.
1: Korea is one of the most competitive societies that you'll encounter.
10: That's Michael Kim. He's a professor of Korean studies at Yonsei University in Seoul.
1: In a society where women often don't have the same level of opportunity, right? They are going to invest in their beauty as a way of getting an edge, of getting ahead. And cosmetic surgery in Korea, I would argue, is actually a form of being competitive in an intensely competitive environment.
10: When it came to plastic surgery, American media might have misunderstood Korea. But one thing was for sure. American media's obsession with Korea signified a shift. President Kim Dae-jung's economic experiment was working. His investment in cultural products like Korean dramas has started the ball rolling.
9: So when we think of the intense fandoms that we see now with K-pop, this kind of begins in the early 2000s with K-dramas. They really first make a big splash in other parts of Asia. And it is, you know, a lot of middle-class housewives that are obsessively watching these dramas and becoming very intense fans of Korean pop culture.
10: This growing fandom was hungry for all things South Korean.
9: That's where we start to see the interest in Korean beauty. These women in these different Asian countries become the sort of first targets.
10: Cosmetics, face masks, lotions, and of course, plastic surgery. South Koreans are defining the current beauty standards, and they're making a lot of money doing it.
9: And by 2007, there's an oversupply of clinics, which is what leads to South Korea establishing its medical tourism industry.
8: Medical tourists from all over Asia started to travel to South Korea for some of the procedures, like the double eyelid surgery, that had been popularized by K-dramas.
9: So I interviewed a representative of the Seoul Tourism Board in 2010, and she said to me, "We don't spend as much money advertising our cosmetic surgery market as you would think. Hallyu, or the Korean wave, Korean pop culture, is our biggest marketing strategy."
8: And there's one part of South Korea in particular that becomes the epicenter of all of this, the place where Korean pop culture and Korean beauty trends collide.
9: So the place with the highest concentration of clinics is Gangnam, made world famous by Gangnam Style, size 2012, viral hit.
10: Gangnam Style. The music video was the first YouTube video ever to reach a billion views. And the song was written about a neighborhood of Seoul, Gangnam.
9: He's talking about the richest neighborhood in South Korea, Gangnam. It is also home to the largest concentration of plastic surgery clinics. It's about 500 plus clinics in a 15 square mile neighborhood.
1: You'd have tourists come from all over Asia to Seoul in order to shop. Not just to shop, but to see what the Korean women are wearing and what cosmetics they're using, because that kind of sets the standards for all of Asia. Gangnam is very much sort of the mecca of high consumption.
10: Gangnam Style took the world by storm.
11: It is really getting a lot of reaction in the U.S., isn't it, Janet?
8: It was a classic example of K-pop, catchy chorus, booming bass, a candy-coated, highly produced music video full of absurd outfits and bright colors.
12: It's the video to watch, and I have to admit I've watched it probably about 15 times.
8: It did what no other Korean pop song had done. It broke into the U.S.'s notoriously exclusive music market.
13: Normally I say these are my people, but today it's side people! If you know the words, say it! What? Oppa Gangnam Style!
8: But there was something crucial about the song that flew over a lot of non-Korean speakers' heads.
10: After the IMF crisis, the gap between wealthy and poor Koreans widened. The rich got richer, while others' wealth declined. Youth unemployment rose, and there was a growing sense that no matter how hard you tried, you couldn't make it in South Korea.
1: The whole entire song, Gangnam Style, is really kind of a parody of this lifestyle that a lot of Koreans are not actually living. But it's the sort of image that's there of this high consumption lifestyle, which every Korean wants, but not every Korean is actually experiencing. Some of the lines is that you're one-shotting your hot coffee, right? You're doing it just because you want to look cool doing it, even though you're burning your mouth with hot coffee.
10: The message behind Gangnam Style resonated with Korean audiences, even though the rest of the world didn't always catch on. But those same themes of cynicism about economic inequality would reemerge from South Korea years later, only darker. A poor family living in the underbelly of Korean society who are determined to claw their way out of poverty dream up an insidious con on a wealthy family. Hundreds of strangers ensnared by debt, so desperate that they'd literally battle to the death just for a chance to climb out of the hole.
14: Will you go back to living your old and depressing lives, getting chased by your creditors, or will you act and seize this last opportunity we're offering here?
10: And the whole world was captivated by these disturbing stories, especially the United States.
15: And the Oscar goes to Parasite.
16: And the Oscar goes to
17: Bong Joon-ho.
18: Bong Joon-ho.
16: Parasite.
19: Well, this is the show that everyone is talking about.
20: How cool is it that this show right now is just so big?
19: Squid Game is number one in 94 countries.
10: Squid Game and Parasite were the center of a cultural firestorm in the U.S. For the first time, American audiences were watching Korean faces on screen and seeing themselves. We were looking at something made across the world to understand the fears and problems that plague us at home.
8: Many Americans watching didn't speak Korean. They didn't understand the cultural references. They watched with their phones out, Googling things like how much was 45.6 billion won in U.S. dollars? How many people live in basement apartments? And did kids actually play that cookie-breaking game? But despite all these cultural incongruencies, American audiences were hooked, mesmerized by what they saw on screen.
1: I think one way to understand why Korean cultural products are so popular and so successful is that in many ways, they're not so Korean. So with Korean music, you have a kind of a combination of all these elements from around the world packaged as Korean song. And I think it's because Korea, whether the Koreans wanted it or not, was sort of forced to be open to all these outside cultural influences, they're then able to master different segments of it and then repackage it as a Korean version.
10: That's Won Jo at work. Koreans drawing from global cultural influences, but not just mimicking them, owning, reworking, and embodying them, becoming the source, the wellspring of culture, and being on the same level as the very best in the world. Which brings us back to where we started. Because no K-pop group has become more emblematic of that than BTS, the best-selling artist in Korean history.
21: It's like when they got to LAX, it was like the Beatles were here.
22: You guys are the biggest boy band in the world.
1: And so when Koreans talk about hip-hop, they don't talk about Koreans being the best Korean hip-hop. They talk about Koreans being the best hip-hop artist, period.
23: Phenomenon is not even a word. You have to invent a new word for this group.
1: Or the best dancers. They're not trying to become the best dancers in Korea. They're trying try to become the best dancers in the world.
0: BTS debuted in 2013. Since then, they've taken over the world.
2: It's just been non-stop for you. You won 3 American Music Awards, which...
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24: With BTS, and it is a great honor to be invited to the White House today to discuss the important issue.
0: So here we are in 2026.
25: South Korea is celebrating the reunion of its most famous musical act.
0: BTS still dominates.
26: I need the whole world.
27: After a nearly decade-long rise to stardom, the band took a break in 2022 to perform mandatory military service and do solo projects. 42-year-old
0: The Korean wave has become a tsunami.
28: Thank you for waiting for it.
0: 2 decades ago, President Kim Dae-jung bet that there was a global market for Korean culture. And that bet has paid off. Korean cultural exports like movies, gaming, and music generated over $19 billion last year. The era of America's total dominance over the global cultural landscape is starting to fade.
29: We see again Korean culture, pop culture, and economics becoming a competitor with the U.S.
30: And when the scales started to tip, that's when this fear emerges. Fear of what a shift in power could mean for the U.S.
29: The uptick in anti-Asian violence and this kind of simultaneous, you know, obsession with South Korean culture, I think are definitely related. South Korea, vis-a-vis, I think, its pop culture industry, now occupies a kind of space that allows for young people in the U.S. and around the world, right, to sort of place their aspirational desires onto South Koreanness. But that can exist alongside a sort of condemnation of Asia as invading, you know, our culture or becoming too much of a competition.
30: There's this push and pull between the U.S. and Asia. In the U.S., we're coming to terms with the fact that we've got competition. We don't hold the singular spotlight on the world's cultural stage anymore. And in South Korea, things are complicated. The country is free, but the U.S. still has nearly 30,000 troops stationed there. In the span of a few generations, they've seen a dizzying rise to the pinnacle of culture. Growth that came with steep costs for many Koreans, as inequality soared and social divides deepened.
1: Of course, Korean society itself is just as complex, just as controversial as any other society, right? And so I'm very wary of presenting sort of just the package version of Korean society and Korean history when there is actually so much trauma and so much destruction and death and suffering within it, right? There is this sort of idea that we have to share in the prosperity because there was this kind of common misery of the past. My parents these days, like with many elderly parents, are watching YouTube all day, right? But they often are watching these broadcasts that celebrate, that sort of are amazed by the fact that, well, now the Korean culture is the most successful in the world, or Korean products are the best in the world, because they grew up in a Korea where that wasn't the case.

0: That's it for this week's show. I'm Rund Abdelfattah.
1: I'm Ramtin Arablouei, and you've been listening to Throughline from NPR.
0: Next week on Hidden Histories. In the late 1800s, King Leopold II of Belgium discovered a valuable resource in the Congo, rubber. He launched
2: one of the greatest, meaning most horrific, episodes of colonial pillage and slavery in history.
0: 2 centuries later, history is repeating itself.
2: I mean, now we're dialing the moral clock back to the 1700s and 1800s. We cannot function for 24 hours without cobalt.
0: The dark reality that fuels those rechargeable batteries in our phones, laptops, and cars.
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0: That's next week. This episode was produced by me.
1: And me and
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0: Fact-checking for this episode was done by Kevin Vogel.
1: Thanks to Alex Chong, Jay Divingracia, Zarina Divingracia, Jeff Pierre, Javier Kim, Manuel Martinez, and June Im for their voiceover work. Thanks also to Kimberly Sullivan, Lindsay McKenna, Tamar Charney, and Anya Grunman.
0: And special thanks to Janet Wujang Lee, Kyung Jin Lee, Sarah Chang, and to the San Diego Peng Mul Institute for the use of their musical performance.
1: This episode was mixed by Josh Newell.
0: Music for this episode was composed by Ramtin and his band, Drop Electric, which includes
10: Anya Mizani,
3: Naveed Marvi,
9: Sho Fujiwara.
1: And finally, if you have an idea or like something you heard on the show, please write us at throughline@npr.org.
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1: There's no thing that we care for, that we tend, clean, repair, love more than our vehicles. For some, a car is far more than a means of conveyance. It's the

Snap Judgment's Campfire Tales special. My name is Glenn Washington, and this week, we're featuring stories from our evil twin podcast, Spooked. For the new people, the good people who work here at Spooked, it must feel as if they have arrived in the middle of a long-running argument. Because one of the first things I insist upon is not a ghost story. Not a demonstration of research chops or ability to create a particular sound. No, first, I want to go to lunch. And the veteran spooks just start to groan and I don't care, I don't. I take this new person up the street, not far, to Oakland's Chinatown. Down 12th Street off Broadway to a nondescript restaurant. It's called Spices 3. And inside, the good folk that hand us the laminated menu, I don't need to see the menu. This is nominally a Szechuan restaurant that's known for galactic level spiciness. Think like mounds and mounds of peppers spicy, but I insist. Order whatever you want. Everything is delicious. The stinky tofu, the spicy eel strips, it is tasty. I just want you to try some of what I order. Immediately, the overdoser, the spook, he starts to holler, don't do it. Don't order it. Don't do it. I smile. He smiles. We both know good and well I'm going to order it. When the nice lady comes to ask what we like at the inn, I add my favorite dish. It's called gangster casserole, murder style. What is it? Well, I admit, it's not for vegetarians. There's other stuff to eat here if that is your proclivity. No, gangster casserole, murder style. It's a hot pot stew cooked to order at the table. It's made from offal, from intestine, tripe, from blood, pork stomach, pork skin, bits and parts of, I don't know. With peppers, lots and lots of peppers and stuff. There's an alchemy that only occurs when you let all of this bubble up together in that pot for a while. It's a goodness. And I like to see

0: 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And today, I'm going to take a ride with Lee. Lee is a spin class instructor at a gym in Los Gatos, California. And I'll let Lee take it from here.
1: Three words that describe my classes. Energetic, challenging, sweaty, very sweaty, soaking wet, sweaty. I like to put on music first thing. Usually a house beat right out of the gate. It's like the energy is there. So when my members come in, they'll set up their bikes, they'll get on the bikes, and they'll start pedaling because the music's on. Once I know that everybody's set up, I'll get on my bike and I'll say, how is everyone doing? Does everyone feel good? Do you have your water? Once I get the thumbs up, I turn the lights off immediately. So it's very dark, but there's neon lights like bars along the walls, and there's a spotlight on me. The room just turns into this really colorful space. Then I'll say, let's go. Okay, everybody, I just want you to have a little bit of tension on the bike. Just stay in the blue zone, getting your heart rates up. There's two screens, both behind me, one on the right side, one on the left. And that's where the ride is put up. So you can see everybody's bike and the color that that person is pushing. So it'll look like all these little rainbow circles with bike numbers and watts. At this point now, all the indicators should be blue. Blue was easy. And then I'll say, I want you to push a little harder. I want you to add a gear or speed up. We're gonna ride into the green zone. And then on the course, push into the red. And then we'd go into dark red. You can maybe do it for 3 minutes, maybe 4 minutes, but then you're toast. And then there was a purple zone. The purple's the hardest zone you can be in if you're a human being, right? So you have to produce a lot of power to do that into the purple zone. So the whole thing is like this rainbow of music and color and light and intensity, and it's pretty amazing. It's a really fun workout. When I was teaching fitness classes at a local gym around 96, 97, the club got some bikes and they said, every fitness instructor has to learn how to teach cycling. And I remember getting on a bike and thinking to myself, why would anybody do this? This is painful. And I was totally convinced that cycling was not going to last. Obviously, I'm wrong. I'll be teaching. It'll be 30 years and in a couple of years. At this point, I've been teaching at the club at Los Gatos for about 4 years. On Wednesday morning, I pull up to the gym. It's about 6:45 in the morning. The sun was just coming up. I like to get there early because I want to make sure everything is working. There's a lot of bells and whistles. I walk through these gorgeous glass doors. The club at Los Gatos, it has been around for a long time. It had just been remodeled from the ground up, and it's all brand new. I go through the gym, and there's some people working out, but it's pretty quiet because it's still relatively early. Classes haven't really started yet. And I say hello to the attendant that's taking the towels past me. I go right up the stairs. I go into the cycle room. I walk in and I look up and I see that there is a gauge from the screen against the back wall. I'm looking up and I'm thinking, I wonder why there's a gauge on the screen. Someone must have just been in here or something, maybe riding a bike and it's just kind of left over. And then I notice that the little arrow, there's a little black arrow that goes around the color wheel. Like if it was your speedometer that tells you what color zone you're in, and it was in the blue zone, and it's going up and down. Exactly like someone was on the bike just pedaling softly, like warming up. Which means someone would have to be on a bike. And I'm standing there and I'm just staring at it going, how's that happening? Then I hear the door open and a member comes in and he stands next to me. And this is Phil, and I love Phil. Phil's great. He's got a great attitude. He always is smiling. And he stands next to me and he looks up at the gauge that I'm looking at. And I go, Phil, do you see that, Phil? And he's like, bike 23. And we both at the same time look behind us. And we look at bike 23, which is in the back. It's not moving. It's not making any noise. I walk back there and I'm thinking, there's got to be some sort of glitch here. Like it's stuck. And so I get on bike 23 and I pedal it. And I get the gauge to move into the different color zones. And I stop the bike and I get off the bike and the gauge is at zero. And it was just kind of like over. So I look at Phil and I go, must be just a tech glitch. And he's like, yeah. I get on my instructor bike and more people come in and I teach the class. Finish my class and I change my clothes and I grab a smoothie from the cafe and I go all the way back to home and I don't think about it again. On Saturday morning, I drop my daughter off at the reservoir because her practice starts at 8 for the Los Gatos Rowing Club. And then I go into town, I go into the gym, I walk down the hall, I walk into the cycle room. My members started coming in, they started getting on their bikes, and they started pedaling. When class was over, I look at my watch, and I'm like, okay, I got to go get my kid, because practice is going to be over at 11. So I open my bag, I put my shoes in the bag, I put my towel in the bag, and I grab my iPad, and as I'm turning it, I see a gauge right in the middle of my iPad. It's bike 23. And all of a sudden, Wednesday morning comes rushing back into my head. And I turn, just like I did when Phil was there. I turn and I look at bike 23 and nobody's on it. And I look at the gauge and I see that the little black triangle is moving up and down again in the blue. And I'm like, no way. What the heck? I talk to myself all the time. Like, I'm always talking to myself. And so I was looked at this gauge and I was like, okay, can you work a little harder? And I was really just playing. And the pin moved up to the yellow zone. It just went. I couldn't believe it. Did that just happen? This has got to be some sort of coincidence. Something is happening and it just happened to switch over when I said it. But I thought to myself, okay, I got to see if this will happen again. And I say, wow, that's pretty good. Can you work as hard as you can? And it goes all the way, and it goes right into the purple zone. No freaking way. No way is this actually happening right now. I felt like an adrenaline bolt, and it made my heart rate go up, and it felt like heat that went down the core of my body. Now I'm thinking to myself, like, what do I do now? So I went into instructor mode. I say, wow, you're working really, really hard. Can you reduce the work, but not all the way? And it the pin on the gauge reverses all the way down and all the way back around and hangs out in the blue zone again. And just bobbles up and down in the blue zone just like that. I'm stunned. This was not a tech glitch at all. This was real. I want to continue. I really want to continue with this. And then I look at the time and I think to myself, my kid is going to have my head on a platter if she's alone next to the reservoir all by herself and I am the last person to come get her. So I decide that I got to go. And I walked out. Because the ride home is a little bit longer going southbound on the weekends, I always make sure I get my daughter something to eat. So I go to the cafe that's just out from the cycle room. It's all light and airy. People are talking and walking. There's people are drinking coffee. You know, it's just a whole nother energy. I order my smoothie and I was sitting on one of the really nice leather sofas. And I see the general manager, she walks right past me and I say, hey, I need to tell you something weird just happened in the spin room. And she's like, oh, what happened? And I told her about the gauge and the pin and me talking to whatever was making the pin go up and down. And her eyes got really big. And she just started saying, I don't want to know. And she had her hands up, like, stop. She's like, I do not want to know. And I said, why? And she goes, when they were remodeling, the workers kept saying that something was going on because every single time they'd come to work in the morning, things had been moved. The women's locker room was a mess every single time they came in. It was like someone came and just knocked everything over. Then at one point in time when they were working and putting the floor in or something like that, all of the doors blew open. All of them at the same time. Just all poosh blew open and everyone was like, oh my gosh, what is happening here? And the workers were convinced that it was paranormal. I wanted to see, is there any other explanation for this? Because maybe there's something else that could have happened. There are two of the same exact bikes on the exercise floor that anybody could use. And I said, is there any possible way that anyone on one of those bikes could have made this happen? Like randomly Bluetooth and come up as bike 23? And she said, no. She kind of went on and on and ranted and said she didn't want to know. And then she just walked away. And I was still waiting for my smoothie. When I confirmed with the general manager that there was no other logical explanations, that's when I knew that I was communicating with somebody. I was stoked. Because I've had friends and family members tell me stories about things that they had experienced where I was just in awe. But nothing like that had ever happened to me, ever. And I was always kind of feeling like that's never going to happen. And so I did feel honored. And I really wish I would have asked so many more questions. So they call out my smoothie order and I get my smoothie. I walk out into the sunshine and I get in my car and I get on the highway. I was thinking about who this spirit could have been and why they'd be showing themselves to me like this. It could be someone who just loves spin class. But if I were to come back, I'd probably choose something a little easier. Not so hard on the katush. I go wrap around a little bit and go on to Lexington Reservoir, and there's my kid waiting, you know, to be picked up. And she's like, Mom, it took you so long. And I said, get in the car. Have I got a story for you?
0: Thank you, Lee, for sharing your story, Spooksters. If you find yourself in California, the Santa Cruz area, and you need to get your spin class fix, look for Lee on the schedule at your nearest gym. And Lee is just like you. She is a listener. She's a spookster. We love hearing stories from our listeners. 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It was produced by Zoe Frigno. These amazing stories come to us from Snap's Evil Twin Podcast, Spooked, serving up stories from the shadow each and every week. 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Now then, often when we think of the gods, we think of the creator, the one that made the sun, the moon, the stars. But this god of the universe, this god of everything, this is fairly new. For most of human history, the gods were smaller, more accessible. The god of the valley, the god of the river. The gods would walk with you, talk to you, sometimes in human form and in other forms as well. Some say even today that they still do. And if you have had one of those conversations, one of those relationships, I would sure love to hear about it. Take us with you into the forest, Spooked at snapjudgment.org, because there's nothing better than a spook story from a spooked listener. The door to Spook Studios lays hidden directly behind you, connecting to the catacombs deep underneath KQED in San Francisco. Please don't seek to find it. Let it seek to find you. We've got the special incantation from Spook Legal reading that no Snap Studios content may be used for training, testing, or developing machine learning or AI systems without prior written permission on Team Spooked. The union represented producers, artists, editors, and engineers are members of the National Association of Broadcast Employees and Technicians, Communications Workers of America, AFL-CIO Local 51, and Spooked is brought to you by the team that, when asked, often refuses to pull your finger, except for Mark Ristich. He cannot resist. There's David Kim, Zoe Frigno, Ann Ford, Eric Yanez, Taylor DeCott, Marissa Dodge, Miles Lassie, Regina Bariaco, Suyi Chu, Evan Stern, Eves Jeffcoat, Ishel Lopez, Jack Darrell, Nicholas Marks, Doug Stewart. The Spook theme song is by Pat Messini Miller. My name is Glenn Washington. And in middle school, I ran track, did the hurdles, the pole vaulting. And before every event, my buddy Carlos would always pour a little bit of Gatorade to the ground. None of us understood exactly why, but pretty soon it became a ritual. Before every track meet, we huddled together and poured liquid to the ground to seal our bond, to note our commitment, to ask for blessing. I don't know, but later, I saw people pour libations in tearful memory of those who had passed before a meal in their honor. In Japan, we offered both incense and food to the small gods first before we could partake. They must partake. Before us, them. Before us, them. Before we even knew what we were doing with that Gatorade, we knew this. We felt this. Before us.

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7: 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Today, Che Huang, the co-founder of the online retail site Boxed, joins me to take questions from two early-stage entrepreneurs. 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
9: Live from NPR News, I'm Dale Willman. President Trump Friday announced a deal with Venezuela for U.S. access to some of that country's oil fields, but details are still slim. Trump says the U.S. will have majority control over more than 65 billion barrels of proven oil reserves. But petroleum analyst Patrick DeHaan says the U.S. should proceed with caution.
10: Whenever the U.S. makes a deal like this, first of all, you have to look at Venezuela's constitution, which promises that the natural resources of Venezuela belong to their citizens. And oil companies are going to be looking at this very carefully, because to spend the billions of dollars, they have to have the reliability in what they're about to spend money on. And that's why some oil companies have not yet invested.
9: Mass Jewish settlers continued attacks in the Israeli-occupied West Bank on Saturday. And in a separate incident, other mass settlers assaulted a U.S. media crew. Both incidents drew a rare rebuke from Israeli officials, but so far, no arrests. NPR's Carrie Khan has our reports.
11: Masked attackers threw stones and trapped residents inside a home in the Palestinian village of Kusra, where residents have been under siege from settlers in incidents that have drawn widespread international outcry. Despite the promises of stepped-up police and military patrols in the village, settlers returned Saturday, throwing stones at the home. There has been a dramatic rise in attacks on Palestinians in the West Bank, with at least 79 killed since the beginning of the year, according to the UN. In a separate incident Saturday, a Palestinian woman along with a NBC television crew were attacked by masked settlers. The woman was beaten and hospitalized. The crew sustained injuries. Prime Minister Benjamin Netanyahu decried both assaults and pledged arrests, which are rarely made. Carrie Khan, NPR News, Tel Aviv.
9: It's being called the deadliest attack in the war this year. At least 37 people have been killed and dozens more injured following a Russian drone strike on an arms warehouse outside Ukraine's capital of Kyiv. NPR's Charles Maines reports from Moscow.
12: Russia's defense ministry said it had targeted an ammunition depot housing components for drones, a version of events essentially confirmed by the authorities in Kyiv. Ukrainian President Volodymyr Zelensky acknowledged the warehouse contained drones, shells, mines, and other munitions. But he added the depot was inexplicably located near civilian apartment buildings, an act of criminal negligence that led to multiple secondary explosions and the high casualty count. The strike on the munitions depot comes amid a wider Russian campaign targeting both Ukraine's civilian and military infrastructure, as Moscow takes advantage of Ukraine's near total lack of U.S.-made Patriot intercept missiles it had used to defend its skies. Charles Maines, NPR News, Moscow.
9: The drone strike sparked explosions and fires that swept through nearby homes, including a care facility for elderly and disabled people. You're listening to NPR News. Tens of thousands of mourners are paying their respects this weekend to Norway's King Harald V. He died Friday morning. He was 89 years old. The mourners laid flowers and condolence cards outside the royal palace in Oslo. 53-year-old Crown Prince Håkon is now King Håkon VIII. A far-right commentator who applauded President Trump's immigration crackdown has been arrested and deported back to the UK. As NPR's Chris Arnold reports, the Department of Homeland Security says he was in the country illegally.
2: Milo Yiannopoulos last summer posted on social media, quote, "We have got to deport millions and millions and millions of people. Without that, nothing else matters." It turns out, according to DHS, he himself was in the country illegally, and he has now been deported to the UK. DHS says when he entered the country in 2019, he had legal status, but he later skipped an immigration hearing. Yiannopoulos has sparked controversy for his comments criticizing feminism, Muslims in America, and his alleged ties to white nationalists. Some in the MAGA movement have also criticized him for being an ally of former Congresswoman Marjorie Taylor Greene, and some were celebrating his arrest. Chris Arnold, NPR News.
9: Victor Hovland made a pair of 8-foot birdies on the back nine Saturday for a 65 and a one-shot lead over Ryan Gerard at the PGA Tour Championship, but the tournament remains wide open going into Sunday's final round. There's a four-way tie for third that includes Scottie Scheffler, Chris Gotterup, Adam Scott, and Ludvig Ahlberg. They're just 3 strokes off the pace. I'm Dale Willman, NPR News.
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17: A few weeks ago, reporter Alex Mayasi and I headed to Canada to meet a leader of a small nation.
18: There's dinner.
17: The geese?
18: Yeah, well, that's dark meat, man.
19: This is Gilbert Jacob. Everyone calls him Chief Gibby. He used to be one of the leaders of the Squamish Nation, a nation of around 5,000 indigenous people living in the Pacific Northwest. We met him in this charming little neighborhood full of single family homes. There was a big open park nearby.
17: Now, the land that we were standing on used to be a Squamish village. It was called Sinak. Chief Gibby's ancestors once lived here back in the 1800s.
18: This was one of the most bountiful areas in all of the coast. We had elk, we had moose, you know, we had killer whales, we had seals, sea lions, you know, we had catch lots of different fish out here. You
17: know? And then what happened?
18: Then the white people came.
19: Government officials from British Columbia in 1913 came and took the land. They forced the Squamish to leave and destroyed the village.
18: They didn't even give them time to go and take their belongings. They put our people on a barge. And when they were going out there, they turned around and they'd set this whole place ablaze. They burned everything, all our people's belongings.
20: The whole village.
18: They didn't want us to come back.
17: Because the land that Sinak was sitting on, it was right next to a fast-growing seaport. A seaport that would eventually become a major city, Vancouver.
19: Over the decades, the land where Chief Gibby's great-grandparents used to hunt and fish was turned into streets, houses and apartments, government buildings, a park, a wharf, a marina.
17: But the Squamish kept fighting for Sinak. In 1977, the Squamish Nation sued the Canadian government. The legal battle took decades, and in 2003, they were able to get some of this land back, about 10 and a half acres.
18: I was ecstatic, you know. This place, we never doubted it, belonged to our people.
19: The location of those 10 and a half acres was incredible. We were standing right next to it. It's so close to downtown Vancouver. This was the biggest economic opportunity in the history of the Squamish Nation.
18: When we got it back, I brought my whole team together. I said, we got a plan.
19: The land they got back was a prime piece of real estate in one of the most expensive cities in the world. And now they had to decide, what were they going to do with it? Hello and welcome to Planet Money. I'm Alex Mayasi.
20: And I'm Jeff Guo. In most cities in North America, regulations put limits on how high or how quickly you can build. But Sanok is the sovereign territory of the Squamish Nation. They are not bound by these regulations. They can build in a way that almost no one else can.
19: Today on the show, we follow the Squamish Nation as they live a kind of economic experiment. What would you build on a piece of land when all the normal rules go out the window?
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19: Chief Gibby and the Squamish Nation had this once-in-a-generation opportunity. In 2003, they'd gotten back those 10.5 acres of undeveloped land, about the size of a large football stadium, in the middle of Vancouver.
20: And right away, Chief Gibby knew what he wanted.
18: I sat down with the whole consulting team. And I said, this is our first opportunity, my people's first opportunity to get into development. This has to be a signature project.
19: And Chief Gibby wanted their signature project to make money. After decades of being displaced, generations of Squamish had struggled. Growing up in the 1950s, when Chief Gibby was a young kid, he didn't have plumbing, didn't have running water. And since then, it had been hard for many Squamish people to catch up economically.
20: So Chief Gibby's dream was to turn these 10.5 acres into a dependable money-making machine.
18: But I want to do an ATM. That's what I call these. Plug the card in every end of the month, the money comes out. Pay the bills, you know.
19: In the U.S., some native tribes might choose to build casinos. But in this case, Chief Gibby and his team were looking at a piece of land in the middle of a major city. They realized the best use of land was rental apartments.
18: A lot of young people like you guys, you know, they can't afford to buy anything around here. Too expensive. So my view is always, let's house them.
20: So, as Chief Gibby remembers it, this is the plan the team came up with. They would build a few mid-rise apartment buildings. They'd be like a dozen stories tall, with a total of maybe 1,500 units. So, a fairly typical, modest-sized development.
19: And then Chief Gibby and his team had to sell the idea to the entire Squamish Nation. They shared the proposal in bulletins and newsletters, and people debated the merits and drawbacks at family and community meetings.
20: Wilson Williams remembers those conversations. He was in his early 20s at the time.
22: Wilson Williams is my English name. Swelkton's my ancestral name I carry on behalf of my father's side of my Squamish Nation ancestry.
19: Wilson's great-grandfather lived in Sanok in the early 1900s. He was one of the people driven off the land. And at the time, when they were discussing Chief Gibby's plan, Wilson found himself thinking a lot about this one phrase, this saying that he'd often heard a Squamish elder repeat. About their responsibility to future generations.
22: We got to start planning seven generations ahead.
19: Plan for seven generations. What did that mean to you when you heard it?
22: I had to go ask my mom, honestly.
20: So this is the idea that you should be stewards of the land so that it can keep providing for your children and your children's children and, you know, your children's children's children. It's a kind of popular idea in a lot of indigenous cultures.
19: Wilson says he learned about it as a Squamish teaching to ensure the health and wealth of the next generations.
22: We got to be prepared for the unborn children that are coming and make sure their survival and that they don't have to deal with what we've had to.
20: This idea about providing for the future made Wilson think twice about Chief Gibby's proposal.
22: I was like, okay, this is it. How is it going to give us generations of wealth? And that wasn't justified enough to me, even as a young person.
19: To Wilson, Chief Gibby's plan had two problems. First, these buildings just felt like your standard generic apartment complex. They didn't really feel Squamish.
22: Sanok was the place of beauty. And that beauty wasn't presented in this proposal.
20: And the second problem was that the whole plan also seemed kind of small. Like, a few mid-rise buildings weren't going to bring in the kind of profit that would change the future of the Squamish Nation.
19: And as a self-governing nation, they were in this unique position to build kind of anything they wanted on this land, which is extremely unusual.
17: Yeah, in Vancouver, like in most cities in North America, there are zoning laws that limit what you're allowed to build on any given piece of land. At the time, more than half the land in Vancouver was restricted to single-family homes. There were also laws regulating lot sizes and requiring a minimum number of parking spaces, all of which make it hard to build dense neighborhoods.
19: But the Squamish Nation don't have to follow those laws. Vancouver's zoning laws do not apply on Squamish land.
22: So according to the government, when you're on reserve, you're not obliged to follow all the same regulations. So we can do different things, build higher, build differently, not abiding by the same bylaws and stuff.
17: Wilson felt that putting mid-rise apartments on this land would be squandering a huge opportunity. And he was not alone. In the end, those initial plans never moved forward.
19: So for many years, the land sits there, vacant. Eventually, Chief Gibby retires. And in 2013, Wilson Williams gets elected to the Squamish Council.
22: When I got on council 12 years ago, my late father-in-law, Byron Joseph, he said, "Oh, we need to get you some silver." And I was like, "Oh, okay." Like just thinking that.
0: Rest of the roll.
22: Yeah, that's what I thought he meant. That's what I thought he meant, but it wasn't. He's like, "No, part of our teachings, when you wear silver, it deflects bad energy away from you."
19: So Wilson got some silver jewelry and stepped into his role as one of the leaders of the Squamish Nation. He was part of a new generation trying to come up with a plan for this 10.5 acres.
17: By then, Vancouver had become one of the most expensive cities in the world. Rents had gone bonkers. And that's because Vancouver is surrounded by water. So to build more housing, the city had to build up. But they couldn't build up because of all the zoning laws.
19: And this is not just a Vancouver problem. Economists almost universally agree that restrictive zoning laws are one of the main reasons rents are so high in cities like New York, Los Angeles, and San Francisco.
17: In Vancouver, those laws were contributing to a housing crisis.
19: Was the housing crisis and really high rents in Vancouver an opportunity, in a way, for the Squamish Nation?
22: Yeah, it was. A true opportunity.
17: Wilson and the council worked with a developer on a new plan. Instead of a few mid-rise apartment buildings, they would build skyscrapers. 11 of them. The tallest would be about 60 stories. This would be a mega project that would add around 6,000 new apartments to the city. Most of them would be available to anyone in the public. They'd be luxury units with market rate rents. But there would also be some subsidized apartments for members of the Squamish Nation.
19: This new plan would make Sanok one of the densest uses of land in Vancouver. It would also include shops, restaurants, and parks. And there'd be artwork and design by Squamish artists. So the Squamish Nation put it to a vote. In 2019, they set up two polling stations, one in the city of Vancouver and one just outside, like an hour away. And when the ballots were counted,
1: the Squamish Nation is very happy to announce that the Squamish people have given us a resounding mandate to move forward on the Sanok development.
22: So really, the evolution from that first proposal to now, that was music to the ears of our people.
19: The announcement was big news in Vancouver. The Squamish were about to permanently make over the city skyline.
17: And that is when the nasty letters started coming in.
19: The Squamish Nation had decided 6 years ago to build huge towers on their 10.5 acres of land near downtown Vancouver.
3: Oh, it's the closest I've ever been to a forklift.
17: Last month, we went to visit the construction site.
23: Hi there.
24: How are you doing?
23: I'm Alex.
24: Alex?
25: Jacob.
23: Very nice to meet you, Jacob.
25: Come on in.
23: Thank you.
3: Do we need hard hats for this?
19: Jacob Lewis III has helped oversee the Sanok development for years. Three of the 11 towers are almost done.
24: So this is Tower 3.
19: I'd been reading about Sanok for years, but seeing these towers in person, they're sleek and modern. Huge floor-to-ceiling windows made of tinted glass, story after story. Standing just feet away and craning my neck to see the top, the towers felt massive.
23: The word tower feels appropriate when we're at the base of it, where they are. They are towering over us. Right. It's an impressive thing to be standing here.
24: It's got that mountain topology designed into it, okay. So, you know, you feel like you're at the base of a mountain, right?
19: Yeah, the towers do evoke mountains, with a wide base, and they're a bit narrower at the top.
17: They also have these orange accents. They've got orange balconies and giant orange panels of metalwork that kind of look like wishbones. Jacob says this shape is called a trigon. You see it in all kinds of Squamish artwork.
24: This represents us. We've experienced so many years of erasure. It's very important for us for people to understand, you know, whose land and territory they're visiting.
19: To really understand this project they're building, Jacob took us up to the very top floor of the tallest tower so far.
0: Hi.
4: Hi.
17: What floor are we going to?
4: 38.
0: 38?
4: Yeah.
17: The doors open to an active construction site. We walk past bare concrete pillars, exposed pipes, wires dangling from the ceiling.
19: We walk up one more flight of stairs and...
0: this is the roof. And it is spectacular. Oh, there's the bay.
19: Straight ahead are the blue waters of English Bay. To our right, just across a narrow inlet, is downtown Vancouver with all those skyscrapers. But here, around the towers themselves, it's all parks and a leafy neighborhood with cute houses.
0: What's that?
24: This is this little section here. That's the NIMBY area.
19: From 38 stories up, it was easy to see the collision of the free market and the city's zoning laws.
17: Jacob was pointing out a charming little neighborhood right next to the towers. It's called Kitts Point. And when the Squamish first announced their plans to cram 11 huge towers onto this land, some of those neighbors were not happy. They were like, not in my backyard, you know, NIMBY.
24: There's some definite resistance, and, you know, it was made loud and clear. And I think they'd put signs in their yards, and then there's online social media activity. Like, it's not what their view of their neighborhood should look like.
19: Some people in Kitts Point had real rational concerns. They worried that the towers would bring lots of traffic, that the parks would be overrun. And some said that the high-rises would disrupt the migratory birds.
17: This is why, even when cities know that zoning is making it harder to build housing, they still have all of these very restrictive zoning laws. Because zoning laws give people a say in what happens in their own neighborhoods, which sounds really great in theory. But in practice, most people generally don't want big new disruptive construction projects in their own neighborhood. And so they complain about it to planning boards and city politicians. They complain very loudly.
19: And meanwhile, the people who'd potentially benefit from high-rises like Sanok, they probably don't live in that neighborhood yet. They might not even live in Vancouver yet. So they're not around to vote for pro-housing politicians or advocate for the project.
17: This all leads to a classic problem in politics, one that a lot of economists have studied, where a project that might benefit lots of people gets stalled because it would hurt a small minority of extremely vocal, extremely motivated people. There's an asymmetry here. Economists call it the problem of concentrated costs versus diffuse benefits.
19: Jacob says in the early stages of the Sanok project, they heard a lot from this very vocal minority. But some of the complaints, he says, seem to have this other undercurrent. It seems like people were calling the Squamish greedy. Some even questioned why Indigenous people were trying to build tall, modern high-rises at all. A former city councilor told a reporter that there was a, quote, big gap between these big concrete high-rises and, quote, an Indigenous way of building.
24: A lot of people look at us as, you know, we're Indigenous developers, so they're expecting longhouses and they're expecting, you know what I mean? Like things like we used to live in. No, like we're creating something new, right?
17: Jacob says these critiques were kind of offensive.
24: I mean, it's frustrating. I know what it is and I call it out what it is. It's, you know, there's levels of racism.
19: Normally, developers have to be very careful about not offending the neighbors, even if the neighbors are saying kind of offensive things. But in this case, Jacob and the Squamish Nation could more or less ignore the critics because this was their land. The Squamish got to make their own zoning laws. But they did listen to the criticism. They agreed to fund upgrades to help with traffic, like maybe a new transit hub for buses or adding bike lanes to the area.
17: And as this project moved forward, the Squamish eventually started to find allies. Like when they approached the city of Vancouver about connecting the towers to the local roads and sewage system and power grid, the city was supportive. They signed an agreement.
19: And when they were looking for funding, the Canadian government gave them a huge $1.4 billion low-interest loan. That's Canadian dollars, so about a billion in U.S. dollars. And this loan was a big show of support. Canada wanted to support the building of more rental housing.
17: And sure, most of these Sanok apartments are going to be expensive and high-end, but when there's a housing shortage, every additional unit helps.
19: In 2022, the Squamish started construction. They held a groundbreaking ceremony. Squamish elders were there, the mayor was there, and so was Justin Trudeau, the prime minister.
5: You had the Prime Minister of Canada come to the groundbreaking. What does that mean?
6: I mean, that means this project's pretty damn special, right?
19: After the ceremony, the tower started rising fast.
6: We're 3 years in, and we have three towers up. I mean, it says something, right?
5: Is that fast?
6: Yeah, I'd say it's fast.
5: Wait, crazy fast?
6: I'd say crazy fast, yeah.
17: Okay, this is another thing that makes Sanaq unique. It's not just the size of the towers, it's the speed at which they're getting built.
19: Because when neighbors can block projects and take real estate developers to court, that slows everything down. It creates delays and uncertainty that cost developers real money. These are hidden costs that are usually pretty hard to quantify.
17: But recently, economists at MIT and Princeton came out with a clever new working paper that tried to do just that. The economists looked at the housing market in Los Angeles, where developers can buy land that is pre-approved for new construction, where someone's already gone out and gotten all the right permits. And they found that, on average, developers are willing to pay 50% more for land with all the right permits attached.
19: Basically, developers are willing to pay big money, hundreds of thousands, to avoid battles with NIMBYs. The paper estimates that in LA, the slow and messy permitting process is responsible for about a third of the construction costs of a project.
17: Over the years, more and more voters and politicians in Vancouver and in other cities have started to recognize the costs of zoning laws.
19: In fact, in 2019, Vancouver got rid of almost all single-family zoning. The city allowed duplexes, and in 2023, they allowed multiplexes.
17: There was a moment recently when Jacob realized that maybe more Vancouver residents were on his side than he thought. He was looking at this news report about the towers on his phone.
6: It was posted through like a TikTok, right? Oh, and then okay. You see it in the comment section. You see people like, oh, you know, like saying like, oh, it's so ugly. Like it shouldn't be in this neighborhood.
19: They were the same complaints he'd heard before. But then he scrolled down and saw something new.
6: You had people jumping in now and saying, like opposing those naysayers. And they were standing up for the project. And so you're starting to see people like, no, this is great. You know, the housing's being provided. The way they're doing it's being provided.
19: Yeah, now people on the internet were defending the Sanaq project. They were saying YIMBY, like, yes, in my backyard.
17: The first phase of the project will add about 1,400 new apartments. For context, that's about a third of the number of new rental units built in Vancouver last year. The Squamish expect that the full project, all 11 towers and 6,000 apartments, will finish by 2033.
19: When we talked to Chief Gibby, who helped lead the fight to get this land back in the first place, we were standing in a park right next to the construction site. It was afternoon, and the towers cast these long shadows.
7: What do you think the story of this village and now these towers means?
18: We're back. We're back. It's just placing our footprint back on our land again. Yeah? And to me, that's important.
19: These towers, they are a case study in what's possible, how big you can build and how quickly, if you don't have to follow the regular rules. And look, the Squamish are very clear about their main goal for this project. Their goal is to make money, to provide for the next seven generations. But these towers are also providing something to the rest of Vancouver. They're providing housing in the middle of a housing crisis.
17: Alex, I think it is time to put you on the spot, because this entire episode was based on one of the chapters that you wrote for the Planet Money book.
19: Yes, that's right. It was one of my favorites to work on. But there are lots of other great stories in the book that I hope people will read and enjoy. There is a story about a corporate lawyer who kind of accidentally became a referee of global business.
17: Guys, I read that chapter. It's amazing.
19: A very Jeff chapter. You can find the book at planetmoneybook.com. Enjoy it. We're so excited to share it with you.
17: This episode was produced by Sam Yellow Horse Kessler with an assist from Emma Peasley. It was edited by Jess Jang, fact-checked by Sarah Juarez, and engineered by Sina Lafredo. Alex Goldmark is Planet Money's executive producer.
19: Special thanks to Pizzabook and to Daryl Fairweather. I'm Alex Mayasi.
17: And I'm Jeff Guo. This is NPR. Thanks for listening. So, Guy Raz, you are here to tell us what's coming up next on How I Built This.
2: Yes, thank you so much, Jeff. So today we're taking questions on the advice line. This is where up-and-coming entrepreneurs call in for help with their businesses. And to help me answer their questions today, I'm joined by the co-founder and former CEO of Boxed, Che Huang. And Che shares some hard-won advice about how Boxed grew faster than he could scale it.
8: Yeah, I've literally been in your shoes before. You're at that cusp of like this thing really beginning to kind of be a thing. And the thing is, like, every single successful consumer brand has been in your stage and has had a co-man bet on them.
2: Stick around after the break for How I Built This.

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1: 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I'm Guy Raz. 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Leave us a 1-minute message that tells us about your business and the issues or questions that you'd like help with. All right, let's get to it. Joining me this week is Boxed co-founder Che Wang. Che, it's so great to have you back on the show.
2: Thanks for having me back, Guy. It's going to be a great conversation.
1: So you, Che, you were first on How I Built This in 2021, but basically 2013, you launched Boxed, which was an online bulk retailer that you could get toilet paper and laundry detergent. And I think it was like 500 of the most common household items, products, foods that people would buy. I remember you talking about, you know, packing up boxes and pallets of boxes coming to your parents' garage in New Jersey. And you guys sent out tens of millions of these boxes of groceries around the country. Since then, Boxed went public in 2021, and you ran into some difficult times after the pandemic ended. And unfortunately, by 2023, you guys filed for bankruptcy, which I'm sure was extremely difficult. I mean, the story of building Boxed and the success you guys achieved was amazing, and I'm sure just what happened was so hard. I mean, I have a million questions for you, but first of all, what was it like for you just personally going

0: some time off, but I think you did some interesting things afterwards, did a stint with the World Economic Forum, I think. And now you are starting up a new company. Tell me about it.
1: So the company's called Pelgo, P-E-L-G-O. My co-founder in this company is a gentleman named Frank D'Souza, whom I met at the World Economic Forum. He co-founded and was a CEO of Cognizant, which is now like a Fortune 200 or 300 company, founded in the 90s. And so basically, we had this thesis that there's going to be not only job destruction in America because of AI, but also job creation. And what we found was that there's so many folks incentivized on job destruction. And if that happens, who's taking care of the folks that are actually exiting their jobs? Meaning that who's helping them prepare their resumes? Who's helping them retrain? And who's helping them find their next job in an AI-enabled world? And of course, we came upon this industry called outplacement. But what we found is outplacement is, you know, costs several thousand dollars. And unless you're a certain level of executive, you generally don't get it. And so we thought, well, why don't we create an outplacement service where it really is for everyone? It costs a fraction of what it does normally. And so that's what we do. We help folks land their next job faster in a more cost-effective way. And that's Pelgo.
0: Well, congrats. I mean, it's exciting to be, I'm sure, now back in the trenches.
1: Yeah, I love every moment of it. I feel like my stress is up 100%, but my happiness is up 500%. So that's awesome. That's a fair trade.
0: All right, Che, are you ready to take our first call?
1: Let's do it.
0: All right, let's bring on our first caller. Welcome to the Advice Line. You're on with Che Wang, founder of Boxed. Tell us your name, where you're calling from, and a little bit about your business.
2: My name is Alec, and I am calling from Cardiff by the Sea, California. It's a small little beach town here in North County, San Diego. And I started a small skincare brand called Surfing Cow. It's just simple, natural skincare for people who live outside. Also, Guy, Che, dude, I'm so stoked to talk to you guys right now.
0: Well, we're stoked to have you on, man.
2: This is crazy.
0: So, all right, Alec, so Surfing Cow, Surfing I'm assuming Cow. You're a surfer, right?
2: Yeah,
0: right?
2: Yeah.
0: Okay, and it's a skincare brand, so like moisturizer. Tell me what you sell.
2: Yeah, okay, so first product was the Sun Balm. So mineral sun protection, and then I launched a second product in August, which is a moisturizer. Very, very simple.
0: All right. I know. So surfing makes sense because you're a surfer, right? You live in near San Diego. What's the cow part?
2: Yeah, it's a great question. So tallow, beef tallow, which is a really, really great ingredient historically for many years for skin, is one of the main ingredients.
0: Wow.
2: In both products.
0: Okay. So the beef tallow, like basically, how do you turn beef tallow into... I guess it's soft, right? Yeah.
2: So it's a fat, a beef fat suet, and then you render it down, you can deodorize it.
0: Huh.
2: It's so similar to our own skin barrier that it's very bioavailable for your skin to absorb.
0: Wow. Okay. So this is really interesting because this is very, it's certainly unusual, right? It's skin stuff and sunscreen made with beef tallow, which... we're living in a beef tallow moment, as you know, right? We're at a beef tallow. Everybody's talking about a beef tallow this and frying and beef tallow. And tell me so you launched this. When did you launch this?
2: Yeah, so I started in January and I was just like, I'm going to document every step. And then in April, I launched.
0: Is it last year of 2025?
2: Correct. Yeah.
0: Cool. All right. Well, tell me a little bit about how the business is doing right now. You are making it yourself, or you have an outside manufacturer?
2: Last year it was just shy of 74,000, and then this year we're projected to do like 220, 250. So pretty cool. But I'm still in my house, so I'm like, I guess I can just keep keep going.
0: I love that. I'm looking at your website, and you've got the you break down how much it costs you to make each unit, so which is amazing. Obviously, you sell it for more than what it costs because you got to make a profit. And all social media marketing or social media ads, is that how you're doing it? How you're reaching people?
2: Yeah.
0: Wow. Awesome. Okay, before we dive in further, tell us what your question is for us.
2: My question is, I want you guys to close your eyes here for a second.
0: Okay.
2: All right. Really, if you were in my shoes, obviously I've started this business. I'm a solopreneur, if you will. And there's a lot of people saying, maybe do this, do this, do this. It's a growing skincare brand. I'm still doing everything at home. I'm packing the orders. I'm Che. I'm

0: writing the names on the thank you cards. I'm signing them. What levers would you guys pull? What would you be focused on right now for this business to ensure that it grows healthy and I don't lose the soul that people have fallen in love with?
1: Okay, interesting. What would you do to make it grow? Okay, I have some thoughts, but Che, thoughts, questions for Alec?
2: This is really interesting, guy. I'm really glad you invited me because learning about these companies is fascinating. And Alec, I just closed my eyes and I couldn't help but feel jealousy that you're next to a beach. But man, I mean, it seems like you're starting to catch lightning in a bottle. And I'm just wondering what happens if literally 3,000 orders comes your way tomorrow. Yeah.
1: Right.
2: I feel like your neighbors are going to be really angry and you're going to be usurping their kitchens.
0: All my friends make fun of me still because they'll call me. They're like, are you in Surfing Cow HQ, which is just my house, you know? And they're like, are you cooking? I call it, you know, cooking because I make everything myself.
2: So my initial reaction is like, geez, your number one job right now is to make sure this thing can scale so the wheels don't fall off in the coming months. If your orders are late, if they're substandard, that's an Alec problem. That's a Surfing Cow problem. That's not a customer problem. They don't want to know that, oh, so many other folks like this brand that I can't get it anymore, or it takes 2 weeks to get it. Getting the working capital to actually potentially begin professional manufacturing of this product, that's something you're going to have to figure out and figure out pretty quickly.
1: Yeah. I think I agree. You can't make this yourself. In the long term, especially if you're looking at trying to hit $200,000 in sales this year, that's just not possible. And I'm sure you're hiring some people part time to help you, you know, fill jars and label them and ship them out, but it's just not sustainable. I mean, you've got to really find somebody who can make them for you. And what you want to focus on right now is locking down the formula. You really want to finalize your exact formulation because when you go and work with the co-manufacturer, you know, small changes cost money.
0: Yeah.
1: It means you need to be testing, and maybe you've already done some of this, shelf life, consistency. How does it affect, you know, heat? If you stick it on a counter and you're in a warm house, does it turn into, you know, coconut oil liquefies, right? So you want to kind of look at all of those things, and then you want to find a small to mid-size contract manufacturer. Yeah. Now, you're very lucky. You are in California. There are probably half a dozen of these places in California and Utah and other states that are FDA registered, that specialize in natural products, that have worked with early stage brands like yours. Yeah. And then, you know, down the road, you want to start to look at Whole Foods, right? Because Whole Foods loves local products. But I wouldn't jump into huge orders right away. I would really start with pilot runs, working with a co-man. But that to me, and I think, you know, agreeing with Che here, that's got to be your priority.
2: Yeah, Alec, I've literally been in your shoes before. And so I'm getting PTSD because you're at that cusp of like this thing really beginning to kind of be a thing. Harkening back to my box days, we did not scale early enough from that point. And so we were still fulfilling out of my mom's house. And we had to like undrill her garage door. And there were 40-foot trucks coming down, you know, our residential street. So I think, I mean, getting someone to manufacture this. And the thing is, like every single successful consumer brand that Guy has had on the show has been in your stage and has had a co-man bet on them.
0: The manufacturing piece, I guess I've been a little apprehensive because it's like on one side of the coin, I feel like, I need to really just marry this business. And maybe that does mean taking on outside capital and going to, Guy, you had mentioned FDA regulated facilities. It could be, if I don't white label a formula, which I wouldn't, this would be like my own formula, you know, that could be upwards of $50,000 to $80,000 per SKU. It's a 9 to 12 month process. And that's not that I'm like afraid of doing it, but I guess what I'm saying is I feel like you guys are giving me the maybe validation of like, dude, this thing has legs, go for it. Cause that's sort of my, I haven't taken any money since I've done this. I've tried to just fund it all myself. And I would love to continue to do that. But I guess the question is if it sounds like, if I can't continue to just do it myself, it's like, do I just go for it and find manufacturing? If that means taking on outside investment, just so be it.
2: I think you're going to have your own manufactured luck based upon your energy and based upon the fact that you've cooked 200 grand worth of beef tallow sun products in your own kitchen. I get the feeling you're a hustler out there, and you're going to find some luck if you keep up that hard work.
0: Oh, I appreciate it. I actually don't mind it, but I agree with you guys. I need to get out of the kitchen.
1: Get out of the kitchen, man. Alec, the brand is called Surfing Cow. Thanks so much for calling in, man. Good luck.
0: Appreciate you guys.
1: Thank you. All right, we're going to take a quick break, but we'll be right back with another caller. Stay with us. I'm Guy Raz, and you're listening to The Advice Line right here on How I Built This.
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1: Welcome back to How I Built This. I'm Guy Raz. If you're just joining us, you're listening to an excerpt from the How I Built This advice line. And if you want to hear the full episode of How I Built This, you can find the show wherever you get your podcasts. All right, let's bring on our next caller. You are on with Che Wang, founder of Box. Please tell us your name, where you're calling from, and a little bit about your business.
5: Hi, Che. Hi, Guy. I'm so excited to be here. Thank you for having me. My name is Jessica Dubin, and I'm calling from Indio, California, and I'm the founder of Tail Cinch, which is an equine products brand focused on innovative and sustainable tail care and other essentials for horses.
1: Awesome. Welcome, Jessica. So Indio, not too far from like Palm Springs, Coachella area, right?
5: Yes, it's right. I'm right across the street from the music festival.
1: Oh, wow. Oh, okay. Yeah, wow. Yeah. There you go. Yeah. Tell me about Tail Cinch. What is it?
5: Yeah. So my hero product are reusable tail ties that I made for polo ponies because I'm a polo player. And when horses are galloping, they naturally swish their tails. So you want to tie them up to get them out of the way for safety reasons. And obviously to keep the flow of the game going, it can be very dangerous if a mallet gets stuck in a horse tail. So the status quo is electrical tape, which ever since I started with polo, I found to be very wasteful. A lot of people just throw it on the ground after the game. They don't pick up after themselves. And it just drove me crazy. So I thought there had to be a better way to do this that maybe was reusable and also more attractive than vinyl electrical tape. So I created these reusable tail ties.
1: And they're Velcro?
5: They're Velcro, and they have a faux leather strip on the outside for style. And then they have silicone grips on the inside so that they stay in place and don't slide down.
1: Okay, I love this because this is super niche. I mean, in the best of ways, right? Polo is a game that tiny fraction of people probably play, but probably a necessary thing for. So just to clarify, horses' tails are tied with electrical tape? Like do they put it directly on the tail of the horse?
5: Yes.
1: God, that must be painful to remove it.
5: It can be, yes, especially on the inside where the skin is exposed. Yeah. So the top of the tail has hair and the bottom is more just skin, and it's not great. And it's interesting because even though I started this with polo and polo ponies, it turns out that a wide variety of horse owners and equine practitioners have a use case for tying up tails. And so it just grew out of there. So now I've got horse owners of all kinds using my products. So that's...
1: Okay, this is Really interesting. I have a lot of questions for you, but before we get to Che, tell me a little bit about your business. What are you guys doing in sales right now?
5: Yeah, so I do between 70,000 to 80,000 a year in revenue, and I've been in business for 4 years. You know, I pretty much hit that number every year, you know, but I'm not really growing from that. And I think that sort of brings me to my main problem right now.
1: Please. Yeah. So tell us your question.
5: Yeah. So I've seen a lot of traction with paid social and influencer outreach, but both can be expensive and difficult to scale on a limited budget. So I'm wondering, you know, do you think that getting my products on platforms where horse owners are already shopping, like Chewy or Valley Vet, is a worthy brand awareness play, not just a revenue play, even if the margins are super thin because my product price point isn't that high?
1: All right. Great, great question for Che, because he knows that world very well. Che, I want to bring you in. First of all, before we answer Jessica's questions, any questions that you might have for her or thoughts?
2: My question, a clarifying question that I had was, it seems like you have been, you know, I'm looking at the website now, and it seems like you are expanding outside of just the tail cinch.
5: Yes.
2: How has that gone? Because that will also kind of influence the answer I wanted to give you.
5: Yeah. So it's gone really well, and I've gotten great feedback from my expansion products. And I've sort of adopted this direction of trying to make what's out there better, because there's not a lot of innovation in horse products. You know, people sort of remake the same thing over and over again. The brands just like stick to what they know. And there's flaws, clearly, because I've seen customers come to me and ask if I can fix them. So the issue is that, you know, with so many products and a limited budget, how do you market each one? Do I pour it all into the hero product and have people coming in for that, you know, spreading my marketing budget across all the products? That's where the challenge is, because I still hit the same numbers, even though I have more products.
2: That's fair. And so with that said, if it was just the TLDR answer would be, yes, I do think it is worth it to go on those platforms. You'll know better than we will in terms of which particular ones, but they could be excellent almost if you view it as an zero kind of cost of acquisition, kind of ways of marketing. And so as long as you're not losing money, and as long as, you know, data will show whether you're cannibalizing your customers or not, it can be an excellent way to get the brand out there, especially if you have other products. The reason why I asked the question before is that if tail cinch is your only product and the only product that's doing well, then it probably will start to really cannibalize your base business and just erode your margins. But if you can get them to say, well, you know what? This tail cinch thing is pretty cool. What else do they have? And let me go directly to the website. I think that could be a very powerful tool. What you have to actually really worry about is not so much the erosion in margin, but also the working capital component of it. And so retailers, especially big ones, are going to expect a really long payment cycles. And so even though you sell that tail cinch, you might not get paid for it for half a year. And I've definitely seen kind of entrepreneurs get bitten by that. And if you then have to factor that payment, aka kind of finance that payment so you get the money early so you can continue to produce, what also happens is the factoring companies will also take a cut. And so your thin margins just became even thinner. So definitely that true cost of listing that product, that's an exercise you should definitely do.
1: I'm looking at your products. I'm thinking, wow. This is, now you're talking about a much bigger total addressable market. You're talking about fly protection for ankles and for a horse's face and, you know, different kinds of products that aren't just for polo players. And that to me is really interesting. What is the best-selling product that you have right now?
5: Well, it's still the tail ties. Mm-hmm. You know, they definitely do at least 50% of the sales come from the tail ties. People love them. I have a lot of repeat customers that come back and buy them again. They buy them in all the, you know, I have 21 different colors. So I have another style of them. So yeah, those are still the hero, but yeah.
1: Yeah, I mean, to answer your question, I agree that Chewy is worth going onto. It can help with awareness. But ultimately, you want to change behavior, and that happens at competitions, through trainers, and, you know, at the barn or wherever else that, you know, people are around horses. And something you said earlier really struck me, which is there hasn't been a lot of innovation in the things that people buy for their horses. So I would imagine that most horse owners have to buy certain things. Like most dog owners buy balls so their dog can play fetch, or you know, they buy water bowls that they can carry with them on hikes. Seems like, based on what you're saying, there's an opportunity to really innovate in these kind of stale products that people have been buying for decades that haven't really, no one's really disrupted or changed.
2: Sorry to jump in here, guy.
1: Please.
2: You brought up a really great point about dog owners and as well as horse riders, and like, meaning that I wonder what the data is on the overlap. But I would bet that if you own a horse, there's a very high likelihood that you own other pets at home. And so targeting that audience via Chewy and some of the pet specialty platforms might not be the worst idea in the world, to see where that overlap is. That could be, that was quite intriguing.
1: Yeah.
5: Yeah, that's great, great advice. It's a great, great point. And there is a large overlap between horse owning and dog owning. It's kind of, they go hand in hand. So, and even cats too, because barn cats. So yeah, there's a way to connect them there.
1: Awesome, awesome idea. The brand is called Tail Cinch. Good luck. Thanks for, again, for calling.
5: Thank you so much for having me.
1: Yep.
5: Take care.
1: Yeah, I mean, horses are, it's like a thing that if you are a horse lover, rider, like it's a huge part of your life.
2: I couldn't agree more. And it's one of those things that unless you're really into it, you would never go after it in terms of a market. And it might be sneaky big in terms of the ability for them to generate profits because it's such a niche and defensible market.
1: I just did a quick search. Apparently, the total addressable market for just horse products, right, just gear and apparel, is $20 billion.
2: Oh my gosh!
1: And that's not nothing. I mean, that's significant. You get 5% of that, you've got a big business. So,
2: and the thing that I love about it is that you get that audience. I'm gonna guess out of that audience, probably 99.9% of that audience is not cost conscious.
1: Exactly.
2: And that is a market you really want.
1: Exactly. Exactly. I mean, it's the same for pet owners. Yeah. I mean, when it comes to your pet, like for most of us, it's kind of crazy how money is no object, right? When it comes to our humans in our life, but the pets, it's like, yep, whatever they need.
2: I bet even if money were an object, guy, if times got tough in the Raz family, I'm sure you're cutting out your daily coffee run rather than any pet food. So that's my lived experience as well.
1: Yep. Chate, before I let you go, I want to ask you a question that I ask all of our guests who come back on the show.
2: Uh-oh, which is, here we go.
1: If you could take all the things that you've learned now as a super experienced entrepreneur, you've been through highs and lows and you scaled a company to unimaginable heights, and you could go back to, you know, to you when you started out, you know, in 2013 and say, hey, Chate, here's what you need to know. What would you say?
2: I would tell myself that it's a life you chose to be an entrepreneur, and the reward is the journey. And I know that sounds a bit cliche, but time and time and again, you know, what we experience today, guy, it's every entrepreneur experiences the same thing.
1: Yes.
2: It's problem after problem. If we had like another 2 hours, these folks today could have brought on another 20 challenges that they had this morning. And it gets tough, it gets lonely, it gets stressful. But as I've walked the path for now almost 2 decades, I enjoy it. I think you're going to find me hopefully back on the show when I'm 75 with a new company, you know, because I think solving problems, and my thing is affecting people in a good way and helping people in a good way as well.
1: Yeah.
2: So if we took that time machine, I would say, listen, you're going to have ups, you're going to have downs, but enjoy the ride because it's going to be worth it. And I genuinely feel that way today.
1: That's great advice. That's Box co-founder Chate Wang. Chate, thanks so much for joining me today.
2: Thanks, guy.
1: And by the way, if you're working on a business and need advice, give us a call at 1-800-433-1298. That's 1-800-433-1298. 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This episode was produced by Ramel Wood, with music composed by Ramtin Arablouei. It was edited by John Isabella, and our audio engineer was Robert Rodriguez. This hour of Planet Money and How I Built This was produced by Ramel Wood. I'm Guy Raz, and you've been listening to How I Built This.
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1: Great question. 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

0: You a nosy kid?
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0: 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I think a lot of other people are.
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How strong is the evidence in a 30-year-old murder case? A man is accused of killing the rapper Tupac Shakur in 1996, and we hear about the closing arguments on the next Morning Edition from NPR News.

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3: 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The Snap Judgment Summertime Tradition continues. 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

Thank you, Greg, for sharing your story. The next time we're on St. Thomas, please remind me to take the bus. Original score for that piece was by Doug Stewart. It was produced by Paulina Creakey.

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8: I had this harness with wires coming out of the habit. I was on a 50-foot crane some of the time, and they would fly me into the side of a building.
7: I'm Peter Sagal. Stay grounded when you listen to this week's show with panelists Peter Gross, Joelle Nicole Johnson, and Tig Notaro. That's Wait, Wait, Don't Tell Me from NPR.

0: sometimes imagine that we're the only ones that are odd, that the mystery doesn't have a sense of humor. And today, we're going to take a ride with Lee. Lee is a spin class instructor at a gym in Los Gatos, California. And I'll let Lee take it from here.
1: Three words that describe my classes. Energetic, challenging, sweaty, very sweaty, soaking wet, sweaty. I like to put on music first thing. Usually a house beat right out of the gate. It's like the energy is there. So when my members come in, they'll set up their bikes, they'll get on the bikes, and they'll start pedaling because the music's on. Once I know that everybody's set up, I'll get on my bike and I'll say, how is everyone doing? Does everyone feel good? Do you have your water? Once I get the thumbs up, I turn the lights off immediately. So it's very dark, but there's neon lights like bars along the walls, and there's a spotlight on me. The room just turns into this really colorful space. Then I'll say, let's go. Okay, everybody, I just want you to have a little bit of tension on the bike. Just stay in the blue zone, getting your heart rates up. There's two screens, both behind me, one

0: Hello. Late Nook Brian Mee Jr. of the Daugurului Cultural Center bringing you this week's Sulatluk Phrase of the Week. This week's phrase is Wigi, also known as Humboldt Bay. Central to Wiat culture, Wigi is home to a rich diversity of plant and animal species. Its tides ebb and flood twice daily, encompassing approximately 8,000 acres of bay, 17 miles of shoreline, and nearly 4,500 acres of mudflats. For stunning views of Wigi, be sure to check out the South Humboldt Bay Trail, which stretches from Gutitni, Arcata, to Jarujiji, Eureka. 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

0: Today's episode of the Moth Radio Hour was produced by me, Jay Allison, Catherine Burns, and Meg Bowles, who also hosted and directed the stories in the show. Co-producer is Vicky Merrick, associate producer Emily Couch. The rest of the Moth leadership team includes Sarah Haberman, Sarah Austin-Jeunesse, Jennifer Hickson, Kate Tellers, Jennifer Birmingham, Marina Kluche, Suzanne Rust, Brandon Grant, Inga Gladowski, Sarah Jane Johnson, and Aldi Kaza. Moth stories are true, as remembered and affirmed by the storytellers. Our theme music is by The Drift. Other music in this hour from Julian Lodge and Chris Eldridge, Rhiannon Giddens, The Westerlies, and Mola Dusty Chapel. 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
5: We're going to go to learn about the ocean and going to have a bunch of civilians on board. We're going to have good food. The ship's going to be painted white. Boy, was that that was about as far off as you could get.
6: That's the voice of John Mitchell. John is a U.S. Navy veteran who lived through the capture of the USS Pueblo by North Korea in 1968 during the Vietnam War. This episode marks the beginning of a special three-part series where we interview John about his experience during and after the Pueblo incident. For years, John has been involved in supporting his fellow veterans as they navigate the VA system. He also participates in other veteran-led organizations like Arcata's local American Legion Post. My name is Roman Sotomayor, and along with Liam Salcuni, I am a writer, researcher for Snafu Bar. In our episodes with John, you'll also hear the voices and laughter of Snafu Bar co-host Sarah Hart, producer Abigail Smithson, and Liam himself. Our Pueblo series will take you through the Pueblo before she entered into the fighting, her capture, and the 11 months her crew spent as prisoners of war in North Korea, and what happens to prisoners of war after they return home. We hope you enjoy this episode of Snafu Bar, Pueblo, Part 1, The Clunker.
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6: The Snafu Bar team gathered for our recording with John at his home in Neyland, California, not far from our base of operations at Cal Poly Humboldt. Packed in a car, our team drove up the mountain to meet with John, taking in the winding roads, towering redwoods, and bay views. Each day we met with John, we were blessed with clear and sunny summer weather, a rare occurrence in Humboldt County. We gathered in John's recessed dining room where light streamed in through the windows, glinting off old glass bottles, seashells, and a garden of houseplants. It's the kind of peaceful abode one dreams of, a quiet getaway from the bustle of the world. Sarah Hard and I met John through our connections to the Arcata Veterans Hall, American Legion Post 274. In the years we've spent with John, we've come to know him as a man with quick wit and a penchant for storytelling, who is often seen wearing his camo POW hat, a leather bomber-style jacket, and a wry smile. John grew up in Dixon, California, located 23 miles southwest from Sacramento. Today, Dixon has a population of close to 19,000 people, but in the 1960s, it had a population of roughly 3,000. For John, this meant a rural upbringing surrounded by farmlands. Coming from a military family, John was destined for enlistment.
5: My father was a Navy veteran, yeah. And I had cousins and stuff that were in World War II. And so I got to hear them talk a little bit. They were, my dad was pretty adamant about it because he really had a good time. He was in between World War I and World War II, doing something he really enjoyed. And he was on the USS California, the first crew of it. So he thought that was pretty good time. Obviously he had a better time than I did. I signed up. I joined the Naval Reserve. That was when the lottery was on and everybody was running in every direction, trying to get away from rice paddies. So I was lucky enough to be able to enlist in the Naval Reserve. I had 2 years of active duty to do. So I did a boot camp and then went home and got to work and stay home for a while. Then I was activated for my 2 years. And so I never did finish the 2 years. I only actually did 20 months of active duty. It's kind of, we're getting at the end here, but I had 24 months to do. I did 20, and at the end of 20, they didn't have a clue what to do with me and most of the crew that was not lifers, as we used to call them. So they just said, might as well go home.
6: John is referring to the Vietnam War Selective Service Lottery, which was broadcast over TV and radios beginning on December 1st, 1969.
5: To try to, they thought they were going to make it more fair by just pulling numbers out of a hat, and then if your number didn't come up, you didn't have to go. So I never waited long enough to see what my number was. I just got in as quickly as possible. So I never really got to do it enough to know what all it entailed. I had previously worked for before I went in the Navy for a local Chevrolet dealership. And worked in their parts department and stuff. So I actually kind of had an idea what the job entailed. But like I say, I never really got to do it. The ship was so small, a lot of people were doing jobs other than their own job. I helped out quite a bit in the engine room, which was not bad. It was nice and warm down there. And where we were at was very cold. So nice toasty little place to do your day's job. Wonder why there's not a lot to do. Sometimes it just kind of takes care of itself. The one thing I liked is I didn't have to do sea watches, which is kind of the worst thing you can have to do on a ship. Stand out in the rain and water and cold and look for something that isn't there. But they still go through the motion. I don't know if they do today. I don't think so. But they were still going through that process. And I got out of them. So,
6: in reading books about the USS Pueblo, I often found John listed in pages under the crew as a fireman. Because of this, I asked him to clarify what his position meant.
5: Well, they either assign you to the fireman is someone who works in the engineering department, doesn't matter, and but you haven't got an assigned rate yet. And then they have the seamen who work on the deck crew, and then there's different jobs within that department. And so most of us were young, very young, and a lot of guys didn't know anything. They just assigned people to whichever they wanted. But like I say, it was such a small ship and kind of a weird laid out crew and everything that like everybody ended up, it was so cold that the seawater would freeze on the ship. So we'd have to put on Arctic gear and go outside with these hammers and go around and just pound all over the ship, knock the ice loose, which was a really stink job. I'll say 19 when I came aboard. I turned 20 just before we went to Japan, and I turned 21 in North Korea.
6: At 19 years old, John becomes a crewman for the USS Pueblo. Before we get into John's experience on board the Pueblo, we're going to jump into the snafu bar from the beginning with some general details about the ship. The Pueblo was originally built in 1944 for the U.S. Army as a freight and supply ship during World War II before being retired in 1954. In 1966, the USS Pueblo was transferred to the Navy and converted into a Banner-class AGER environmental research ship. AGER here stands for Auxiliary General Environmental Research.
5: When I first heard that one, I'm going, oh, cool, Jacques Cousteau. We're going to go learn about the ocean and going to have a bunch of civilians on board. We're going to have good food. The ship's going to be painted white. Boy, was that that was about as far off as you could get.
6: The Banner class consisted of three ships, Banner, Pueblo, and Palm Beach. Like the Pueblo, each of these ships were converted Army vessels. Pueblo is designated as AGER-2 in this class. In 1967, she would become a spy ship. To paint a clearer picture, the Pueblo is 177 feet long and 33 feet wide, and really looks more like a transport and fishing vessel compared to the average Navy ship you may be imagining. John remembers the first time he laid eyes upon the Pueblo in San Diego.
5: I guess close you could come as you got to be kidding. And there was a, I don't know how it happened. It was, we all kind of, a bunch of us kind of came in from different places, but we all ended up coming down the dock at the same time. And there was a really big ship sitting there. And at first we're at a distance, we're going, damn, that's big for something, you know, for ocean research. And then we got to the other side where the actual pier was. And we looked around the corner and here's this, not much bigger than a seagoing tug. And we're going like, oh no, this can't be real. You know, it was like, we're going to cross the Pacific in this thing. Everybody there was in shock. They couldn't have done more wrong if they tried. Yeah. That was actually an inter-island cargo ship because it would go out like in the Pacific small islands during World War II and pick up stuff from the big ships who couldn't get in and then take it into the small docks on small islands and unload it. And I believe it's the movie Mr. Roberts. If you want to see it, that's it. The upper structure's slightly different, but if you've seen the picture of the ship and then you watch the movie, you'll see how small it really was. It was never intended for a huge crew.
6: The Pueblo is capable of moving at a speed of about 13 knots or about 15 miles per hour. Complemented by a crew of 6 officers and 70 men, though its recommended complement is about 40 crewmen. And her speed, by the way, is about one-third that of a conventional American destroyer. Armed with 2 M2 Browning 50 caliber machine guns, which we'll come back to later in the episode, Pueblo was certainly not the most formidable ship in the U.S. Navy at the time. But remember, she had been converted into a spy ship, and so her ability to fly under the radar was hoped to make her much better at her job. The Pueblo hit the scene at a time when the Navy was moving to smaller signal intelligence collection vessels, also known as SIGINT. Another similar vessel at this time, for instance, was the USS Liberty, which was about 456 feet long, had a larger crew, moved faster, and was more heavily armed. The Liberty is probably what you might imagine when picturing a naval spy vessel. And even though ships like the Liberty had other designations, such as AGTR, or Auxiliary General Technical Research, it was more or less known within the military that these AGTRs, like the Liberty, were spy ships. As part of a new program, Pueblo's mission as an AGER was highly classified. Due to the presence of the many antennas, the secretive intelligence personnel aboard, which John refers to as spooks, and the section on board called the Sod Hut, which we'll get into later in the episode, John and the crew didn't have a difficult time figuring out the Pueblo's true mission. Before John could encounter the Pueblo, though, she first had to make it out of the Puget Sound Shipyard in Bremerton, Washington. At this point, prior to repairs, Pueblo was a mess. She had sat inactive for years. The amount of rust she had collected had damaged the hull enough that sunlight came in through the deck in the aft spaces. Air from the foghorn affected the main propulsion drive system, occasionally leaving the ship without enough air to change direction. The bridge had to send orders to the engine room through a system of bells. The steering engine failed so often that it was possible orders couldn't even be carried out. There was poor ventilation. Ship-to-shore communication systems were troubled by all manner of technical and outside forces. The list goes on. And this was all before Pueblo was converted into the spy ship the Navy dreamed of. To turn this, for lack of better words, hunk of junk into a functioning Navy ship would require time and, most of all, funding. Funding that, as it turns out, the Navy wouldn't be too interested in using. Originally allocated $11.5 million of a $15 million request, the Pueblo would only see $4.5 million of this after the Department of Defense rebudgeted her for $8.6 million. The ship's captain, Commander Lloyd Bucher, reflected on this in his book, where he wrote he was, quote, learning naval economies the hard way, end quote. Bucher even notes funding costs of up to $5,000 associated with putting the AKL, meaning cargo ship, designation on Pueblo's bow, which he knew would have to be changed later to AGER, too. In the midst of funding problems, Bucher watched as money went into unnecessary alterations such as these. But let's take a moment to talk more about Commander Lloyd Bucher. John can still remember the first time he encountered Bucher on the ship.
5: I've been on the ship maybe a couple of 3 weeks, and sometimes a captain on a ship will be ashore doing a lot of things, getting it that side on shore, getting a ship ready and not be aboard. So I had not seen him, and we were going to have a movie, and I came down the passageway, went into the galley, and there's a gentleman sitting in a chair. He's got flip-flops on, shorts, Hawaiian shirt, and a straw hat. And in his lap sits a big bowl of popcorn. And I sit down, and I keep looking over my shoulder at him. I don't want to stare. And I said, who's that? And the guy next to me says, well, that's the captain. And right there I'm going, McHale's Navy. You know, this might turn out not to be so bad. This guy, you know, anybody that's in that vein in his brain, he was an ex-submariner, and they're a very different breed to begin with. Yeah, he was going to run this his way, and his way was a little strange, but the crew loved it, you know, and they loved him because he'd get the job done, but he didn't make it tough to do your job. So, yeah, it was a lot of respect for him in spite of how he looked there. That was the only time I ever saw him that looked quite like that.
6: Even prior to the Pueblo event, Bucher took his position as the commander of the ship seriously. He won the respect of the crew early, and as we'll see in later episodes, he would earn the same respect while in captivity. And certainly, there were even events prior to the Pueblo incident when this became clear.
5: Yeah, I didn't come on the ship till San Diego, and I was either working or gone a lot, but we had an incident that happened where some of the guys who'd been in the Navy for a while, you weren't allowed to wear civilian clothes on shore. You had to be in uniform. Well, we were in San Diego, and San Diego's a Navy town, and there's lots of neighborhoods, active neighborhoods, where there's lots of, like, little bars and restaurants and stuff that you can get away from the downtown. And a handful of the crew was out there having a good time, and the shore patrol come and picked them up. And so Bucher gets this call, and I believe it was in the night, that they had some of his crew locked up. And he threw his clothes on, went right over, and just jumped the shore patrol and told him not to ever mess with his crew members ever again, and got him out, took him back to the ship. He gets called in immediately the next day. What are you doing jumping the shore patrol? Not your job. So they had a big fight, and of course, Bucher lost that round, but he won it with the crew. They knew he would always have their back after that thing like that going on. That was pretty petty thing, and he made a big, big deal out of it. So it was his guys, you know, and when they realized how he was talking about us, you know, we knew where we stood with him.
6: So even before crewmen like John had the opportunity to meet Booker, he was making repeated attempts to improve Pueblo's conditions while navigating that tricky world of security clearances that upset his efforts at every turn. To note just a few of those improvements he sought, there was engine overhaul, an emergency scuttling system, demolition charges, and a fuel-fed incinerator for document destruction. In the end, Booker ended up using his own funds designated for crew comfort to purchase an incinerator for destroying documents. And that incinerator Booker acquired wasn't even a formidable one. It required material to be shredded by hand first, and then it could only handle about 4 pounds of material at a time. Officer of the Commander Services Forces Pacific, also known as Comp ServPAC, even denied a request to reduce the ship's library of classified publications. This library contained 450 pounds of information. Lerner writes that one officer estimated the time it would take to destroy this, along with the estimated additional 150 pounds of material that Pueblo was expected to generate during operations, at an optimistic 9 to 12 hours. That's 9 to 12 hours to destroy all of the documents.
5: I'm wondering how long it would have taken to read it all. We'd have been there and back before we could read it all.
6: And a lot of these documents weren't even relevant to the Pueblo's mission. They had no reason for being on board the ship, something that Booker and his officers recognized, but no one else seemed to agree with. Folks at the shipyard were in the same bind as Booker. They couldn't do anything without written approval. Approval, which wouldn't come down because Pueblo's mission, and therefore the reason for those needs, were so wrapped up in classifications that no one could be in the know about them, not even people whose approvals were needed. And so Booker writes, quote, "Actual progress on the Pueblo was hardly visible," end quote. Booker knew he wasn't making any friends, but saw himself as having little choice in the matter. He needed the ship to be functioning, not only for the sake of the mission, but for the wellness of his crew. At the time, he was communicating with Captain of the Banner, Chuck Clark, who informed him of all the troubles Clark's ship was facing due to its own issues that made the Banner barely seaworthy. Reflecting on this, Booker wrote, quote, "I could not even disclose the gist of Chuck's letters to the people working on my ship or to her few officers and crew for that matter, and the effect was only expressed by more unreasonable proddings on my part," end quote. So we have a big snafu moment here. Having so much secrecy surrounding the Pueblo led to problems with properly preparing her for her mission. It's worth thinking about how the mess of red tape hindered Booker's attempts at outfitting the Pueblo as an AGER, not the AKL everyone thought it would be. Booker quotes his wife in his book as having said to him at one point, quote, "Poor Pete, you've been made captain of the Navy's most fouled up top secret," end quote. Regarding these secrets, there's also a great moment in Lerner's text where he writes, quote, "Ironically, shipyard workers routinely tossed top secret design blueprints and other materials into a nearby dumpster where the ship's communications technicians tried to fish them out before they fell into the wrong hands," end quote. For John, instances like this reflect what he refers to as the typical insanity of bureaucracy.
5: I think you take any veteran, no matter what they did, they saw the same thing everywhere. It's, you know, and you see that with a big corporation if you work with. It's the same thing. You can't move a hammer from one end of the building to the other without a work order. You know, it's not like you can just go do it. So there was work order. That's what the Navy's all about, work order. They're all, you know, never get anywhere.
6: Here we've seen only the start of Pueblo's troubles. Classification and funding issues got everything off to a rocky start. There's much more to say, but we won't delve too deeply into the weeds here. Instead, let's get into how the Pueblo fared on the seas. What follows next is a series of foreboding readiness tests, shakedown training, and travel to Japan. Pueblo's conversion wrapped up in the summer of 1967. The first test runs were set to begin in June. By this point, Booker's men and those at the shipyard were all more than eager to be parted from one another. The Pueblo had sat in the shipyard for much longer than anyone foresaw, and Booker struggled to maintain high morale among his crew. Booker writes, quote, "In many respects, Pueblo reminded me of those permanently shore-bound mock-up ships set in concrete by our naval boot camps," end quote. The crew had little to do on board the Pueblo at this time, other than spending their days performing what Booker calls, quote, "make-believe rehearsals of a real thing," end quote. While John wasn't present yet at Bremerton, he did hear about it from his fellow crewmates.
5: Oh, we heard all this. Yeah, you're in for it. It was kind of like, guess what? You know, you're in for a good time. I heard guys talk, you know, that it wasn't very good, but really didn't pay any attention to the details. We had enough problems in San Diego to deal with. You know, you don't know what to look for and what it should be like. And only the people have been around for a while. And like the boatswain's mate, all your first class petty officers, all those kind of people. I don't think they really wanted to discuss that with all of this of us, the regular crew. I think they were having enough problems in the just trying to figure out what they were supposed to do to get this thing seaworthy and get across the Pacific on it, and which turned out to be a pretty bad trip. I think some of the young guys who come aboard and were kind of gung-ho to play Navy, you know, they were ready to get going and then to set in some barracks and just, you know, walk around in circles. That didn't seem to made any of them very happy. And the officers, obviously, you could tell they weren't happy because nothing was being done right and they were going to have to learn to live with it. So, yeah, nothing went over very well.
6: With the first test runs drawing near, Lieutenant Harris, officer in charge of Pueblo's communications intelligence, brought another update to Booker. The sod hut, the protected room where the communications technicians would be, had to be completely redone. Everything in the sod hut had been installed upside down in a way that put their most necessary gear either overhead or at their ankles. This caused further delays in the ship's first trip on the waters, and not without testing Booker's ongoing descent into madness. Crewmen like John were not permitted to enter into this classified space.
5: I remember seeing, at least Harris, it had to be a key punch, but I'm not sure. But I remember like you would start up the passageway, and if he was there going in, he'd get up against the, you know, so you couldn't see the, I don't know what there was to see, that thing was, but he maybe had a number and I don't know what he was doing. And then they wait till you pass by and then he would punch and go in. The spooks were really, really had their backs up. It was kind of hard for them because they weren't supposed to talk to us. I mean, they weren't even supposed to sit down and play cards with us or anything. It's supposed to be like they weren't there. Well, in that amount of space, there's no such thing as not there. You know, everybody's up against each other all the time.
6: As the year dragged into summer, passing through June and July, Pueblo saw her first test run. On this first run, the Pueblo left the dock with mixed emotions. Booker and the crew were pleased to no longer pantomime running a ship, albeit not without the churning of nerves brought on by the state of said ship. These nerves weren't helped by the presence of shipyard workers all watching from the sidelines with their own doubts. Pueblo pushed out of the dock, eventually making her way into sea with limited troubles. This was a cause for some celebration. After letting the high spirits linger for a while, Booker began performing a battery of maneuverability trials. During these trials, the ship came to a top speed of 12.7 knots and a low speed of 4 knots. Booker was pleased with Pueblo's evasive abilities. Then came the call from a helmsman. Quote, "She does not answer the helm, sir. Rudder frozen," end quote. The cable connecting the steering engine to the main rudder yoke with 30,000 pounds of tension on it had shattered. Booker and the crew attempted repairs, hoping to avoid calling the tugboat, which had been waiting patiently on standby like a bad omen, to assist them. In the end, they would be forced to seek the tug's aid to pull them back to dock. Once again, Pueblo would wait 3 days while repairs were completed. During another test following these repairs, the same alarm would be sounded. The engineers went to work on repairs, successfully sparing the Pueblo from requiring the tug's assistance a second time. Booker's officers, Lacey and Bear, described their jobs at this junction as, quote, a real b-, end quote. Both confirmed for Booker that, should this problem continue to arise, they estimated it'd take about 25 minutes in optimal conditions to resolve. This would be their only option, of course, as the Navy rejected requests to rehaul the system. Now capable of taking to the seas, Pueblo's next major undertaking would be her first inspection on August 23rd by the Board of Inspection and Survey, also known as INSERV. Over the course of 3 days, an 85-page report on the Pueblo would be produced. This report noted 462 separate deficiencies, 77 of which were so severe that the inspectors ordered they must be corrected before the ship's mission began. Notably, the engine had failed 180 times during testing. Even so, INSERV didn't recommend a complete engine reconversion. For Booker, much of this report contained minor issues that were typical of a ship of Pueblo's age and in her class. The more serious items on the list were those which Booker had been lobbying to have fixed from the start. There were some attempts made to address deficiencies listed in the report, but they hardly made an impact on the ship's abilities. Pueblo would leave Bremerton for San Diego in early September to receive shakedown training, or drills and tests relevant to her mission. Once again, Pueblo's classified status would cause problems in this area as no one knew what the Pueblo's purpose was, meaning they didn't have any specific tests or training prepared for her beyond those of an AKL. For John, the experience in San Diego meant lots of waiting and spending time with his friends and family.
5: You know, when you're like me, you just got there and you've never really, I've always been aboard a ship for about 2 weeks on a training thing. It was a destroyer escort. And, you know, that was more like fun, you know, get to run on a ship, shoot big guns and do all this stuff for a little while. And it's more like playtime. It's not reality. A regular ship is reality. Like a lot of us, we had very little training, so they could all be talking about whatever's going on that's wrong, and we wouldn't have a clue what they were talking about anyway. Once we got underway, you'd understand, you know, what they were talking about was going wrong, but at first you'd have no idea. It's not like you got any training. Yeah. Well, they didn't know what my job was, so how are you going to train it first? Let's just throw a bunch of guys on board and see what happens, you know? They're all a bunch of young Americans. They'll figure it out. And, you know, we did. It's not like you don't, but, and yet we had good officers and stuff, knew what they were doing. They knew what they were doing, even if the Navy didn't know what they were doing. So, yeah, things go from bad to worse and then from worse to even worse. Yeah. So I tried to get away. I spent as much time at home as I could. You know, the chief I worked under in the engineering department, you know, they had a day game plan for work, so many hours. And I would say, well, you know, there's a 5 o'clock, 4 o'clock flight out of San Diego for Sacramento. Can I leave? You know, and you go, well, we got this and this to do. As soon as it's done, you can leave. So, you know, it was very easy for me to get back and forth. So I didn't hang out for the weekends, you know. No tell what they might think up while you're gone. So best to be gone. You start learning these things real quick. Boot camp starts teaching you. Don't volunteer. Don't put your face forward. Try to stay as anonymous as possible. Those things all work in your favor in the long run. So for me, I wanted to go home, hang out with my friends anyway. You know, we were building cars and stuff, so I didn't really want to be there till we got ready to actually leave. I'd never been at sea like that, so I had no idea what we were looking into.
6: The results of the training were glowing. Pueblo was deemed ready for unrestricted operations despite the continued issues on board. The steering system remained troublesome and was failing every hour by the time Pueblo reached San Diego for further inspection. Nevertheless, she received a status of good in the area of ship control, so, you know, forget all of that. She also received a marker of excellent in the main propulsion and electrical areas, despite the fact that her vibrations at top speed could be seen by the naked eye. Communications, though still confused and non-existent in parts of the ship, were given the satisfactory mark. All in all, Pueblo was deemed ready for her mission, and so off she went. Pueblo would spend the next weeks and months traveling to Hawaii, then Yokosuka in Japan. All the way grappling with repeated failures to the steering engine, the SIGINT equipment, communications breakdowns, and ongoing issues with other ship systems. At one point, the cooks gave up attempts to make hot meals due to the danger of the ship rolling severely, which Lerner notes wasn't, quote, a major problem since many of the crewmen were too seasick to eat, end quote. This journey across the Pacific is one John remembers well.
5: I don't know how we got to Japan with everybody throwing up the whole way. It was pretty bad. So, like, who was doing the work? I don't know. It wasn't me. I know where I was at. Yeah, a lot of fun to hang out in the stainless, a metal shower stall, throw up down through the floor, and stand there for hours, you know. We hit two typhoons. You don't want to be in a big ship in a typhoon, let alone this thing, which is top heavy. And up on in the control room or where the bridge, where everything, the captain and everybody's at, there's a, I don't know what they call it. It's a thing that goes back and forth that tells you how much the ship is rolling side to side. It went to roll over. Over and over and over again. We were in a trough, and the ship would go up one side of the trough. Everything on the ship would go one direction inside. All, you know, like our somehow the place where all the coffee mugs was at. Later, when all this stopped and went up, there was just porcelain all over the floor in the galley, everywhere. It was a mess in there. So it took a few hours to clean it up, but we tried to get behind an island to try to break some of that up, and whether it did or didn't, I don't know. I wasn't up there, but it didn't feel any better to me. And people who had been in the Navy a long time who had never been seasick were sick on this one. Yeah, it was rude. And, you know, when we finally went out on the cruise, nobody got seasick. Things were pretty flat. But, yeah, that thing was not made to do rolls, you know, destroyer about, you know, something like that. They're made to cut the waves and go through the rolls and stay afloat. And we were never really intended to be at sea. They just, you know, it would have been better just to pick it up and put it on a carrier and hauled it over there. I actually had on that, I was lucky I had access to the galley, to the reefer, and they were had tried to do hot meals and wasn't working out. And there was like big thing of hams and cheese and all kinds of stuff in the reefer. And so I figured out little things that I personally could get down and keep down a bit. So I'd go in there and on my own and eat. Cooks can't watch it all the time, you know.
6: Traveling across the Pacific and spending time in Japan would soon become routine, with the crew settling into a new rhythm.
5: If you weren't working, you were sleeping or trying to get a shower or trying to eat three meals a day. Things are pretty insane when you're running around the clock. You know, it's kind of like four on, four off, four on, four off. Who sleeps in 4 hours, you know? You can't get your laundry done in 4 hours, hardly. You're lucky to, you know, try to get a quick shower and a hot meal in 4 hours. So it's like, you don't have time to think. You just do. And a lot of it you don't do. Usually you either work or sleep, one of the two anyway. So it wasn't like it really mattered too much, but it was just, yeah, it was a very comfortable place to be. I mean, we badgered the Navy long enough. They actually put a Coke machine on our ship, which we didn't really need, but it was just kind of a matter of point. Like, everybody's got everything, you know, like ship store and all these things. And we kind of jerry-rigged a ship store too, but yeah, it was kind of winging it on your own. Get anything done. There was just no space at all barely enough room to sleep. There's no place like to hang out.
6: Pueblo reached the Yokosuka Channel on December 1st, where she required assistance getting into harbor after, wait for it, her electrical and manual steering systems failed.
5: To that, we, when underway, the steering wouldn't work. So it's like points that go up and down. And if it goes up, it's right. And if it goes up on the other side, it's left. It's all supposed to work electronically. We had a rope tied to each end, and we'd sit in a chair in between and pull on the ropes back and forth by hand to steer the ship at times. It was that bad. It never did work right. They never did get it to work right.
6: Upon arriving and settling into Japan, John managed to get himself into a little excitement over some activities he and several of his crewmates had taken before leaving Honolulu.
5: Most of us had a fairly good time in Japan. We had one incident that would haunt us later on. We were young, and I won't say we believed. We chose to believe what we probably knew was a lie. These Marines told us they had a phone number that would work, and we wouldn't have to pay for long-distance phone calls. So as we got really drunk, and they have a place where you can make phone calls from the base. And so we went in, all called home, wives, girlfriends, whatever, and talked for God knows how long, and never thought another thing about it. This would haunt us as soon as we docked. We get there, and I see these two guys come aboard, and they're in suits, nice black shiny shoes, white shirt and ties. I run down to the berthing, and I go, "Oh, guys, we're screwed." And they go, "What?" I said, "The two FBI agents just came aboard." And they said, "Well, how do you know they're FBI?" I said, "Ain't nobody walks around in a suit that way but the FBI." We'd seen that, the TV show, you know, so it looked just like those guys. So I'm going like, "No, you wait." And it wasn't even an hour or so, they start calling us by name to come up to the officer's wardroom one at a time. Well, of course, I was one of them. So, and these two guys say, "Oh, well, you made a phone call while you were in Honolulu, and it's like $200, you know, which is about 3 months, 4 months pay, you know, and or whatever." And I'm going like, "Oh God," you know, and they go, "If you choose not to pay this, you can be escorted to Leavenworth, Kansas, and till you do come up with the money, that's where you're going." That's not much of a choice, you know. So yeah, I had to call my parents, which is another long distance phone call, and have my dad wire the money to Japan to pay the bill. So that's probably why he sold my car. I hadn't thought of it till just then, actually. Well, this is probably eight guys, fair number, you know. Not a really good way to start your career off, you know, is having the FBI come on board ship and threaten you. So luckily we just had to pay the bill, you know, and there was we never got a, you know, what they call it, captain's mast or something, which they, you know, you go before the captain and he'll give you some punishment that sometimes is dock your pay, which we were already in the hole on that one. So there's a lot of things that could have been done, and Booker let it just, I don't remember him ever saying even a word about it.
10: Yeah. I mean, I'm thinking about him, Booker, and thinking like he's navigating this Navy requisition situation where everything's wrong and they're not answering to any of his stated needs. But at the same time, he's building relationships with his crew. This is when you're getting called in by the FBI to pay your bill and not get sent to Leavenworth. And he's backing you guys on that. So he's kind of navigating a bureaucracy, navigating a human community, trying to ride the middle there. That's gotta be tough.
5: It must have been really hard for him. I mean, just even on the surface, but being a submariner where life is totally different, you know, I mean, they have their act together, and you're going under the water, you better have your, you know, everything together, and they do. And you come out of that world, it's a totally different world. And Booker wasn't prepared for all this BS to get everything done, which made no sense. There's all these admirals up above trying to make all these decisions, and they didn't have any idea what they were talking about. You know, they're just trying to wing it and look good, and they weren't doing a very good job of it.
6: The denials from higher authorities to address Bucher's ongoing concerns followed him to Yokosuka. Instead of attending to the crucial systems in need of repairs, the Navy came through in January of 1968, 8 days before departure, to add 250 caliber machine guns onto the Pueblo with three mounts for each of them. Yes, two guns for three mounts. This change wasn't amid the many

0: It was a dangerous spot just to put them, let alone, you know, I don't know. They were put, you know, as far out and up as you could get in the open on each end of the ship. Then they put, I believe they were leather or some kind, and they covers over them, and they were padlocked. I don't know who had the key. When we got on station, the seawater went, froze them up in ice, so you couldn't use them anyway. So, you know, they'd been better. We'd been better. I don't know. Maybe we wouldn't, but they sure didn't help having out there on site, you know, and say, oh, we're only doing this. Well, what do you need guns for? I don't think they figured that part out, but it's how I would, you know, it didn't seem like made any sense. And as we will hear later, that will all come back to bite everybody in the butt.
1: Outfitted now to bring more comfort to the Navy than to the crew, Pueblo departed Yokosuka for Sasebo, Japan, taking with her all the other existing problems she had, including issues with officer and crew training. Keep in mind, the average age for crew members was around 28 years old, and for many, it was their first voyage. Plus, CompServPAC had denied Booker's request to send the crew to pre-commissioning training being the training that teaches the crew how to run and organize the ship. And, in the end, the Navy would deny any of these issues contributed to the events of her capture, placing the blame solely on Booker during what can only be described as a media firestorm upon the repatriation of the crew, but we'll save that for our future episodes. In this episode, we introduce you to John and rifled through a short list of the troubles Pueblo faced before she became mission ready. The list is extensive. We've left out a lot in our efforts to share it in the snafu bar without taking too much of your time. We've covered Pueblo's origins as an Army freight and supply ship, her status as a classified AGER, the onerous process of converting her into a surveillance vessel, her Captain Commander Lloyd Booker's repeated attempts to have her properly repaired and outfitted, and how she squeaked her way through inspections to be designated seaworthy. Next time, we'll turn to what is called the Pueblo Incident, or her capture and the captivity of her crew. Those interested in learning more about this period of Pueblo's lifespan are encouraged to read the books we used for today's episode, Booker's My Story and Lerner's The Pueblo Incident. You can also find past interviews with John on Stories of Sacrifice and Veterans Breakfast Club by searching his name, John Mitchell, on Spotify and YouTube. John has also contributed to the development of an extensive document titled The Manual for Veterans Dependents, What Every Veteran's Spouse Should Know Before Becoming a Widow. This free document can be accessed and downloaded as a PDF from the Arcata Veterans Hall website at arcataveteranshall.org, then by clicking on Resources and navigating to the Manual for Veterans Dependents. We hope you'll check out this document. Should it be of any use to you or your families? Hello, listeners. Thank you for joining us in part one of our USS Pueblo series. This is Roman here, tuning in with Sarah to reflect back on part one and have a dialogue before episodes 2 and 3.
2: Yes, hello, everyone. Sarah Hart here, one of the show's regular hosts, jumping in here to talk a little bit with Roman about this series of interviews with our good friend, John Mitchell.
1: We're also recording long distance today, which we usually do not do, so we apologize if the audio sounds different or perhaps a little crunchy. By we, of course, I mean me. I'm the problem child today, most days, but today in particular.
2: Oh, Roman, you're never a problem. But yeah, you did refuse to join us in our humble studio today, and why is that? Where are you?
1: So I'm recording from Pristina in Kosovo, one of the places where I'm working through some graduate level field studies. Sarah, you know Kosovo, right?
2: Kosovo, I do. Isn't that where NATO has been serving its longest mission since the end of the Kosovo War in 1999?
1: It is.
2: But really, Kosovo, that's your episode. There's a lot to unpack with 1999 Kosovo War and the UN mission to the region. That mission, which is still active today, the U.S. remains pretty involved there, am I right?
1: Yes, you are right. Earlier in the summer, they actually threw us a 4th of July barbecue party at the campus. It was quite touching. And I'm able to record here today because of the help of some of the folks here who, I won't name them, but they know who they are, and I'm very grateful.
2: Oh, Okay. I'm

0: that's great. I mean, as Americans, we don't celebrate other nations' independence days. Where I don't know that we're often culturally very aware of them, or at least I'm not. So I guess it speaks to my expectations, the degree to which I'm surprised by that, by 4th of July barbecues in Kosovo. Hamburgers, corn on the cob, red, white, and blue bunting.
1: Well, no corn on the cob or hamburgers exactly, but someone did bring hot dogs and there was plenty of sausage. And yes, there was bunting, balloons, and a large American flag, which we stood by for the national anthem, followed by every classic rock or country song that mentions the U.S. of A.
0: That's awesome. That's really something. Food for thought. Not today, though. Not today. I think we've used our allotted sidebar time for today. Roman, let's get back to the Pueblo.
1: Yes. Since we have this extra time, we're going to use it to get everyone thinking about what we've just learned and what we'll see in parts 2 and 3. For starters, this episode marks our first use of oral history with a veteran on Snafu Bar. Yay!
0: Yeah.
1: We were incredibly lucky and unendingly grateful to John for joining us to share his story.
0: Yeah. Oral history is one of those fancy academic descriptions for when you preserve the memories of individuals through their own spoken testimony of the events that they experienced. So in a nutshell, we're talking about structured interviews, really.
1: Yes. Interviews that are often then analyzed by historians to pull out common themes, make arguments about social contexts, and engage in other forms of deeper exploration about human experience. Greater attention toward the practice of oral history has largely been a product of the 20th century. The period saw a shift away from focusing solely on prominent historical figures and instead seeking to understand the lives of those whose stories were often left out of written archives.
0: Yeah, it's a rich discipline, which isn't limited solely to historians, but is practiced by anthropologists, sociologists, psychologists, somniologists. Despite the recent attention, it's one of the oldest forms of historical inquiry. It's just that nowadays we can actually record audio.
1: Yeah, and there's a long tradition of oral history within the military itself. Interestingly enough, in a 2003 article for the Oral History Review, Stephen J. Lofgren wrote about the history of oral history within the U.S. Army. He dates it back to 1775, before the Army even existed, but notes that the modern tradition didn't really kick off until during World War II. Initially, the purposes of these were to explore the quote-unquote lessons learned by officers through what was known as the Senior Officer Oral History Program, which was established in 1970. In 1980, exit interviews for senior leaders would be added. As we hit the 90s, we start to see these programs expand to include enlisted personnel and even their families. Lofgren, himself an Army historian, emphasizes that the importance of collecting oral histories is that they not only allow us to hear and reflect on the experiences of others, but that they also allow us to build an archive for future historians whose questions about the present we don't yet know.
0: I mean, and that's pretty awesome. I mean, who's to know what the future will want, right? And today, I mean, as part of the recording, we just, it's so awesome to get to hear these stories firsthand. So whatever the future wants, we're happy in the present. And again, we're just so grateful to John for spending time with us to participate in this project. It has meant a lot to us as his friends, to be able to record and document his story, even if it's really just a fraction of a fraction of the whole.
1: Yeah, I recently read a book about writing where the author uses the metaphor of imagining yourself looking through a 1-inch window when writing scenes for a book. I think that these episodes provide us with a similar 1-inch window into the life of John.
0: Yeah, a teeny tiny window. All we ever really get into someone's life is a 1-inch window, you know, but that's what can make oral history and interviewing so valuable.
1: And now, despite the fact that you didn't hear her much in the episode due to our trying out a new style with how this episode was edited, Sarah actually was present during the recording of part 1. So what stuck with you most about the episode in particular, Sarah?
0: I was there. And, well, okay. So other than the lunch, which was delicious, maybe 2 things. I'm a sucker for a rich backstory, you know, and I'm also very into material history, or, you know, the way historians sometimes follow an item or an object as a way to understand a culture. So people have done some really good material histories with like oranges and clocks, for instance. And we get both of those things here with John's story. We get a backstory and we get material history. And that I found really fascinating. With this first part of the Pueblo story, we got to see how the ship itself really becomes a character in this unfolding narrative, and how much that ship's character can be seen to reflect the cultural values of the time.
1: I like how you spun that. It's not at all how I thought of it when I was writing the episode, and now I'm a little bit upset and jealous that I didn't consider the material history idea, but maybe I was tapping into it from the collective unconscious somehow, because you're right, it does become its own character. I mean, not to oversell it or anything, but one of my favorite moments was John talking about them trying not to throw up the whole way to Japan because the ship was just almost tilting into rollover.
0: Yeah. I mean, and that story is great because John and the ship, both solidly characters in that moment.
1: So with episode one, we really just wanted to provide you with some background information about the Pueblo and her mission, even though John didn't experience all of the shipyard tribulations that were discussed. I still think it's important, you know, for us to have this understanding that the story of the Pueblo didn't just start and end with the incident. And, you know, we'll learn more about that as we get into part three as well.
0: Right, it didn't. I feel like we're teasing the listeners here a bit, but what was shown in this first episode will come into play in episodes two and three. For one, we'll want to keep in mind a number of things like the lack of a proper incinerator for document destruction. That's going to come back. I mean, imagine it, hundreds and hundreds of pounds of documents that you don't want to fall into enemy hands. Like, that's your mission, to keep them out of enemy hands, and you've got no way to destroy them in any kind of a hurry.
1: Absolutely. And those 50 caliber machine guns, like, geez, in my exploration of this topic and review of the materials that came out at the time regarding the incident, I kept seeing over and over the question of why didn't the captain fight back? And I encourage listeners to keep this question in mind when you hear episode two, those poorly mounted and placed 50 caliber machine guns that were covered with tarps. And we'll talk more in the next episode about the great force that the crew would be confronted with upon their capture. When we do, you'll get a sense for why they maybe did not engage with the enemy.
0: Yeah, so many interesting questions. Should Booker have ordered the crew to fight? He would have known they had no way to destroy all the documents on board. Like, he knew that. We've seen it suggested in places. Bear in mind, we're not experts on the ocean or the region off the coast of North Korea. But we've seen it suggested that even if the ship had been scuttled or intentionally sunk, the depth would have been such that anything from within the ship, the equipment and so on, all that stuff, would have been easily recoverable. So Booker is juggling these options. Does he risk the death of the crew over the possibility that the ship and its equipment would be kept out of enemy hands?
1: That's quite a decision, and it's a conclusion that ultimately, you know, I would really like the listeners to come to themselves. You know, maybe you will conclude that he should have taken the risk. After all, everyone on board had sworn an oath to their country. I don't think our job is to tell you what to think, but to present you with the information to make your own judgments and to get you curious about these bigger questions. That is, what is it we're asking our service members to do for us? Because, yes, it's easy for me to kick back and say, well, sure, the Navy didn't prepare the Pueblo enough for this mission, but even so, Booker should have taken the initiative to do anything possible to prevent information from falling into enemy hands. But personally, I would submit that that's an easy assessment to make, especially here now, decades later, from the comfort of my, you know, civilian study. It's much harder to put yourself in Booker's shoes and think about the 82 people looking to you for leadership, the majority of whom were young men with their whole lives ahead of them. Would you be willing to request that they all join you in potentially sacrificing their lives?
0: I do not know.
1: Well, you know, we don't really have to answer it, I suppose. It's just something to think about here as we get to part two and, you know, ponder as we move through these episodes. So from there, let's look forward to hearing more from John in the second part of our Pueblo series. Until then, listeners, thank you for joining us in this interlude between parts one and two.
0: You've been listening to Snafu Bar, a Cal Poly Humboldt production brought to you by the College of Arts, Humanities, and Social Sciences. 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
11: Radiolab.
3: From
11: WNYC.
3: See?
10: Yeah. Latif, how do I pronounce your name? Because I'm pronouncing it the Yemeni way.
12: To pronounce it like, the Yemeni way. I'm excited about your pronouncing it the Yemeni way.
10: Because it's used heavily by Yemenis. Latif.
12: Like just to mean like somebody's nice or something? Or
10: yeah.
12: What? That makes me feel so warm. Wait, now pronounce your name for me so I know how to say your name the Yemeni way.
10: Allah.
12: Allah.
10: Allah. Everyone kept calling me Allah, and Allah. I was like, I know I'm great, but you know. I think that's too far, guys.
12: Hey, I'm Latif Nasser. This is Radiolab, and I'm talking with Ella Al-Shamahi. She's a paleoanthropologist and evolutionary biologist, and she's like honestly the modern day Indiana Jones. She travels all over the place collecting fossils. Sometimes this takes her into active war zones or through pirate infested waters, and she does all of this to help piece together the story of how humans came to be.
10: Thing is well, our story is kind of epic, man. Our story's epic.
12: She's got a new TV show out now on the BBC and PBS, and in it she explains that the origin of our species is kind of surreal.
10: We lived in a world that was a bit like Lord of the Rings. There was obviously the Neanderthals, who so many people have heard of, but there were all these other species, including one of my favorites, Homo floresiensis, who were basically these hobbit-like humans. They were really short. They were about 3.5 feet tall. Now, that means humans the size of penguins were living on this island in Indonesia called Flores. And on this island, there were giant rats and elephants the size of cows. So humans the size of penguins were hunting elephants the size of cows.
12: And at the same time that you had the Neanderthals and these penguin people, there were also other groups, like the Denisovans.
10: The Neanderthals of Asia.
12: There was a species called Homo naledi, another one called Homo luzonensis.
10: This was the world that, you know, we were born into.
12: A world where our little tribe was competing with these other little human-ish tribes. And often losing.
10: We were constantly not succeeding. And then we did. And we did so, in the biggest way possible.
12: And the fact that we did, that it was us and not one of these other groups, Ella says that was extremely unlikely. The story of how that happened is amazing. It's what her TV show is all about. But what I wanted to talk to Ella about was this other very unlikely thing. Her origin story. And the fact that she's the one telling us about all this stuff in the first place.
10: Okay, so what you're referring to there is something which I guess I have not really known how to talk about. Up until quite recently. In fact, one of my friends turned around and said, just last year, you said that you might go to your grave with this.
12: Why has this been so tender?
10: You come from a religious background,
12: I
10: right?
12: do. I was very devout.
10: No way.
12: Yeah. And then I went off to high school. I went off to college and I was like, oh, this isn't what I thought it was. And the, I don't know.
10: I did not know that.
12: Yeah.
10: I never get to have this conversation with people who have any kind of religious background, let alone a Muslim background. I think my fear is that I do not want my story to be a stick to beat people who are in religious communities with.
12: I don't want that either. And actually, I feel like hearing Alaa's story in her own words and how surprising and insightful and moving it is, like, I think it'll do the opposite. So I just asked Ella to tell me about it, starting from the beginning.
10: The community was incredibly tight. It was incredibly protective. It was absolutely overprotective as well. Yeah, you know, right. Like
12: as a woman, I'm sure. Yeah.
10: Oh my God. Yeah. Like I didn't wear trousers. I didn't wear makeup. It was an ultra conservative community.
12: Where were you again? Where did you grow up?
10: Birmingham, England.
12: Birmingham.
10: Yeah. So my parents are Yemeni, but the community was kind of quite pan-Arab. And regardless of the denomination you came from or the sect or whatever, you were pretty much anti-evolution. And I really, really took to it.
12: Like for me, when I grew up, it was this feeling of, okay, evolution is true, but Allah is this invisible hand guiding evolution. It feels like you didn't have that. Yeah.
10: No. Clearly, you know, your family exists. Clearly, there were families and individuals who did explain things like that.
12: Right.
10: But there was no space for evolution in my family. And there was absolutely none in the missionary world. Yeah.
12: And what did you believe? Like, what was the creation story that you believed?
10: Yeah.
12: How did you think people came to be?
10: So I personally believed that we were created in a week, basically. Uh-huh. God created us in a week, as in the whole world, including Adam and Eve.
12: It's weird. I feel like I know the Christian creationist story better than I know the Muslim creationist story in a way. Or is it
10: very similar?
12: Very similar.
10: They're very, very similar. The one difference is that the Christians give God a day off. Muslims are like, God doesn't need a day off.
12: Anyway, so Ella was all in on this version of Islam. And before she even learned how to drive, she started sharing it with other people.
10: Yeah. I became a missionary at the age of 13 and like traveled the UK being a missionary. Wow.
12: And missionary means like you were going to, who are you going to talk to?
10: Well, I was speaking to more lapsed Muslims.
12: Okay, yeah.
10: But also to the wider public.
12: That was a hard time. What years were these like?
10: Basically, you know, in the 90s, I was basically certainly in the 2000s.
12: Because I was thinking like after 2000, that would have been a much harder job talking to the lay public about Islam.
10: Well, except that we felt like we had clearly been misrepresented by these lunatics, right?
12: Yeah.
10: By these terrorists. And also remember, our communities were therefore under more attack.
12: Right.
10: It was kind of the world I knew, and I guess I have always been in all or nothing kind of person. Like, I'm not going to just do it in the calm, chilled out way that I should have done it like my siblings.
12: You were more like hard edge about it maybe than
10: I
12: your siblings.
10: I think I was more hardcore.
12: Hardcore. You were more hardcore than your siblings.
10: I mean, you know, if you were to speak to them, and I don't want to put words in their mouth.
12: No.
10: They're just like, you just didn't have any chill. You know, so it's really funny. So they look at me now and they're like, yeah, still don't have chill. Like, you just went from one extreme to the, you know.
12: Right.
10: It's just really funny because they're not wrong.
12: Was it one of those things, like, I remember for us, like, a bunch of my friends, like, they would go to the mosque, they would go to masjid, but then it's like, afterwards, it's like Friday night, like, we're going to go out drinking and we're going to have fun. Like, and it was like that kind of thing.
10: We would have had thoughts about you.
12: I didn't do that.
10: My
12: buddies did that. And I was the straight edge kid who was like, no, I'm not drinking. I'm not doing any of these things.
10: So I was so strict that those guys wouldn't have even been my friends.
12: Yeah.
10: Except that I might have taken them on as projects. So,
12: right.
10: Okay. Imagine you're a missionary and you're that age and you're good, right?
12: Yeah.
10: Your big thing that's hanging over you is what you're going to do at university.
12: Because that was a big deal in your family?
10: Yeah, in our family, having a master's degree is the equivalent of a high school education.
12: Wow. Okay, so and what are all these people? What did they study?
10: All kinds of things. Historians, some legal, but like theology kind of legal minds.
12: Okay.
10: My dad was very encouraging of us going into the sciences.
12: Other people from her community had studied science to go into medicine or engineering, but Ella had a different idea.
10: I was like, I'm going to go study evolution because I'm going to destroy Darwin's theory.
12: Wow.
10: Yeah.
8: tackle the underlying assumptions of things, to basically proselytize my version of it.
12: Yeah.
8: You know, okay, so you're saying it's like this. Well, actually, have you considered it's actually like this?
12: Yeah.
8: Have you considered the data could actually fall into this interpretation instead?
12: Why was that the thing you fixated on?
8: Because I'm a missionary. My whole purpose is like to bring people to the message, to bring people to God.
12: Right.
8: And one of the biggest reasons why they're not is that they believe that God doesn't exist. And the reason for that is that evolution exists.
12: It's like the same debate from like Darwin's time. Like it's like,
8: oh my God,
12: you think we came from apes? We came from God.
8: Yeah. That whole monkey story ain't going to fly kind of thing.
12: So when you applied, like, what did you say or what did they...
8: Yeah, somebody asked me this recently. They were like, hold on. So you sat there in the interview and you were like, yeah, so I'm just going to be destroying your theory from the inside.
12: Yeah, that's right. So yeah, what did you say?
8: None of that. I just was like, I really want to study genetics. I think it's amazing. I love all the evolution classes, blah, blah, blah, blah.
12: But you were lying. That was a lie.
8: I mean, I...
12: Was it?
8: I guess so. I'm not happy with the fact that you use that word, but I guess it was.
12: Yeah.
8: Because it was a lie of omission.
12: Right.
8: For sure. Yeah. Well, actually, I guess it must have been a lie because when they ask you, why do you want to study this? The actual answer is because I want to destroy this. And I clearly wasn't saying, ah, damn it.
12: Was this like a private mission or did you talk to people about this?
8: The other missionaries all knew about this.
12: Yeah.
8: So, but it wasn't, you know, I was never turning around telling the... You know, other classmates who
12: were. You were a double agent, basically.
8: I like the sound of that. I mean, if you'd have known me at the age of 18, I was a dork. So
12: yeah.
8: The idea of being a double agent is somewhat hilarious. Look, I was obsessed. I was a woman on a mission. And so I turn up to University College London, which for those of you in the know is known as the godless place on Gower Street because it's the first university to have like allowed non-Church of England people to kind of join up. And I went to the Darwin building because Charles Darwin himself... He lived there.
12: Yeah.
8: And that was my department. And by the way, like, it's kind of hilarious because I was like dressed in very, very conservative Muslim garb. I wasn't even just in a hijab. I was in the full, so I wasn't just in the head covering. I was in the full jilbab, which is like that full cloak.
12: Yeah.
8: Not that there's anything wrong with dressing however you want. I'm like, man, you just be you, you know? There were a few girls in hijab actually, but they were interested in more medical genetics.
12: Right.
8: I remember there was one girl who was also kind of vaguely associated with my world kind of thing.
12: Yeah.
8: And she was there and I was so excited because I thought I'd found like a partner in her. I was like, oh my God. And I was sitting there and I was like, right, so this bit of the theory, like I'm just thinking that actually there's a different interpretation that we can have for this data, blah, blah, blah. And she just freaked out and she looked at me and she was just like, look, I'm here because this is a mandatory course. I have to pass this evolution class. Otherwise, I don't get my degree.
12: Like she had a firewall up.
8: Yeah. So there's like two things going on, right? So I'm just living my life being a missionary. Yeah. I have an arranged marriage in like via my imam, by the way. My dad wasn't even involved.
12: That started in university or in grad school? Or?
8: Oh, it was my first semester at university.
12: Really?
8: The imam suggested to me that, yeah, he wanted me to marry one of his other students. And I was like, okay. And so that took a
12: excited
8: while.
12: Excited about? Were you flattered? Did that feel good or did that feel icky?
8: You know what? Like I didn't know him. I had three chaperoned meetings with him to decide if I was going to agree to marry him. And then we basically never talked ever. I can't explain it enough. I just didn't know him,
12: right.
8: You know, and like we had to get my dad to agree. And so that took a while because dad didn't want me getting married before I'd finished my first degree. And right. So we had to wait. And I mean, effectively what I was doing was trying to unpack a massive puzzle. Now, everybody else had already unpacked it 150 years ago. And I'm coming along being like, hold on,
12: we can put these pieces together another way.
8: We can just, yeah. We haven't thought of something. Give me a minute.
12: Yeah.
8: And by the way, some people do that to great success.
12: Yeah.
8: Some people have won Nobel Prizes on the back of this. I just picked the wrong puzzle, man. Right.
12: So Ella is going to class every day, learning about the evidence for evolution and the story the scientists say that that evidence tells us. And of course, she's looking for holes in that story. And one of the first holes that Ella had always noticed was that particular moment in evolution when one species somehow like poof becomes another. And then one day, she's sitting in class, and the professor starts talking about this experiment.
8: The Drosophila fruit fly experiment.
12: Yeah.
8: So basically, because Drosophila live for such a short amount of time, you can basically, like, you know, instead of it being, you know, a mountain pops up between two animals and it takes, like, you know, hundreds of thousands of years for them to evolve, you're doing it with Drosophila in a lab, and you're kind of doing it in a much shorter time frame. You're just kind of separating them.
12: Yeah.
8: Without getting into it, they were starting to see the process of speciation in the lab. And I was like, oh, that's not good.
12: Because if we're watching them become new species, we're watching evolution, which I don't think happened.
8: Yeah. But my only comfort with that experiment was that it was being done in the lab. And I just thought, okay, but that might not be happening in nature.
12: Yeah.
8: Maybe it's being forced in the lab. Maybe in nature that wouldn't be happening.
12: But she keeps going to more lectures, and eventually she's running into other problems, like
8: stratigraphy, just the layers of Earth and that kind of sequence of animals that you get in them. And they are broadly chronological.
12: Yeah.
8: And you do see an evolutionary process there.
12: Yeah.
8: You just do. It's really, really hard.
12: It's like you dig deeper, you see simpler things, kind of, generally.
8: Yeah. You know, it is, you would be looking at these stratigraphic sequences, and it was a, you know, forgive my language, but it was a mother because you were just like, right, we haven't gone from complex to simple. By and large, we go from simple to complex, or more complex. And it was just a consistent pattern. And it's very, very hard to explain that. So then I was like, okay, theologically, the real, real issue is Adam and Eve, right? Mm-hmm. So technically speaking, I can believe in evolution as long as it's not Adam and Eve, as long as it's not us. We're the exception, right?
12: Right, right. So you're like, okay, so you gave a little ground. You were like, this makes sense. Yeah. I can give
8: a lot of ground. All other species.
12: All other species.
8: Yeah, all the other billions.
12: That's right. But not us.
8: Yeah. And then what happened was I came across retrotransposons, which are very, very complicated to explain, but basically, it's like a foreign organism's DNA within our own bodies, within every...
12: So, like, retrotransposons. They're little bits of DNA from, for example, a virus that infected our ancestors millions of years ago and just, like, got stuck in our genome and passed on from generation to generation. They're like this little historical record of something that happened to us a long, long time ago. And the reason Ella remembers this is that when she was learning about retrotransposons in a lecture, the professor mentioned this weird fact about these little bits of DNA.
8: The pattern of mutations within the retrotransposons that we have align on a family tree with what you would expect from evolution if you then looked at those same retrotransposons within chimps.
12: In other words, these little bits of DNA, I mean, there are hundreds of them, are lodged in the chimp genome in exactly the same places that they're lodged in our genome.
8: How does that, like, the only interpretation for the mutations that you find in retrotransposons is that it is evolution through descent with modification over, you know, hundreds of thousands. There's no other interpretation.
12: like God would have had to copy paste or something.
8: Yeah. This is the thing, because one of the arguments that, for those of you who don't know, the one of the arguments that creationists use to explain, well, why is our DNA so similar?
12: Yeah.
8: Right. Like, why is our DNA so similar to chimps? They're like, yeah, but they look similar and they have so many similar behaviors and they have so many similar mechanisms and blah, blah, blah. And on one level, you're like, oh, okay, that is actually, like, there is some logic to that.
12: Yeah.
8: Retrotransposons, they're not functional.
12: Yeah.
8: It's not like, oh, it's a bit of DNA that helps me process, for example, water, or helps me process carbohydrates. Right. It's a non-functional bit of DNA. And yet its mutation pattern fits almost perfectly with an evolutionary family tree.
12: Hmm.
8: And it was just like, it's just... Sorry, that's the noise that you make when your whole life is about to fall apart. that exact noise is the noise you make.
12: Wow.
8: And I was just in hell. Like, I was in hell. There'd be times where I'd just be looking out my window, just going, oh my God, like, what is this? Like, what am I going to do?
12: Were you living with this guy at that point? Or what were you?
8: This guy, my ex-husband, yeah.
12: You're married?
8: Yeah, our marriage wasn't doing great. partly because we had an arranged marriage and we didn't know each other, but partly for a number of different reasons, one of which was this issue. Yeah. Like, you know, I was clearly struggling. And then there was a moment, just an awful moment, which was kind of, I was just in the shower. And as you often do in the shower, you're kind of just having a conversation with yourself. You're also, you know, bluntly naked and you're very exposed, but you're in a safe place, right? And I basically tell myself that I have to find the strength to be honest, that I believe in evolution. And I just fell to the floor. I was like hysterically crying. I was just so, so distraught. And the reason I was so distraught at this point was that I knew that meant I was going to have to leave my world.
12: How do you leave your whole world and try to join another one? And what does it do to you if you do that? We'll be right back.
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13: Hawalo, Alitnuk Brian Mead Jr. Hello, my name is Brian Mead Jr. with the Wiat Tribe's Dagurului Cultural Center, bringing you this week's Sulalak Phrase of the Week. 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Following the theme of birds, I'd like to include one of my favorites. The eagle, in my opinion, is one of the most beautiful and majestic birds, and of course, our United States national bird. Although the bald eagle is no longer considered an endangered species, they are still under protection by the Migratory Bird Treaty Act of 1918. The Sequoia Park Zoo has an adult female bald eagle named Juno. Di'ol. To learn more or practice this week's phrase yourself, visit www.wiat.us or follow the Dog Guru Louie on Facebook. Hoot. 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
12: Hey, I'm Latif Nasser. This is Radio Lab. I'm talking with Ella Al-Shamahi, who went into college as a creationist and came out an evolutionary biologist. A 180 that she feared would basically destroy her life as she knew it.
8: I had no idea what was going to happen with my family. Because, you know, this hadn't happened in my family before, right? But what I did know is it was going to drive a massive wedge. It's such an extreme thing in my world and say that you believe in evolution. And, you know, that's just, we just didn't do that. And by the way, all cases where that did happen, like, let me tell you, loads of those girls got cut off. Thank God my siblings came through in the way that they did.
12: Wow. How did they come through?
8: They decided to embrace me regardless. They decided that I was their sister regardless. Ugh, makes me want to cry.
12: And what about like your friends and other people in the community?
8: I didn't tell people. I just disappeared. I didn't tell people.
12: You just ghosted people?
8: Yeah, I literally just disappeared. And that's because I was a missionary and I knew the training. And the training is if somebody, you know,
12: right,
8: falls, you go collect them basically.
12: Yeah.
8: And I did not have the energy. And also, this is the strange thing. I didn't want anyone else to follow me because I didn't want them to go through what I was going through. I was right. Like, no, you know what? You don't need to learn about evolution. You just stay where you are.
12: Yeah.
8: This is awful.
12: Yeah.
8: It was truly awful time. I had no idea how to exist in a secular world. Suddenly, every single thing did not have a rule attached to it, which you might think is freeing, except if that's the only thing you've ever known, that's terrifying.
12: Yeah.
8: It was like you went into the bathroom with the left foot, you left it with the right foot, you wrote with your right hand, you went to the toilet with your left hand.
12: Yeah.
8: It's like every single thing is prescribed. Yeah. And suddenly it was like, good luck. I didn't make eye contact with men.
12: Yeah.
8: I literally never made eye contact with men. I took my headscarf off and I turned up to a gas station.
12: Yeah.
8: And it was the most anticlimactic. And has probably informed a huge part of my personality since, because no man cared. Like, I had been told my whole life that, like, you know, my hair was like, and you know,
12: right,
8: got to cover up because it's a fitna. It's like, it's corruption. It like, it corrupts the earth if you, it's a bad translation, but like, you know, isn't it's all these things that you've got to do. Nobody, I cannot express this enough. There were no men dropping from my sheer beauty. Nobody was fainting. Nobody was doing anything. Like, nobody cared. And it was so funny.
12: Wow.
8: But it was, you know, it was quite an adjustment. It was like, I've got to now learn to fit in. And it's funny because I think anthropologists traditionally, and as you know, I am a paleoanthropologist, you know, you kind of go and sit with these exotic, in inverted commas, tribes, right, and you kind of learn their ways.
12: Right.
8: And I was like, my exotic tribe is just central London.
12: Right.
8: You know,
12: right.
8: Just,
12: right.
8: Like, that's it.
12: Yeah.
8: Me, and I would sit there studying people's behavior and like going, all right, so this is how they act. Okay. So this is, okay. All right. So that's, you know, I wrote a book about the handshake, right? Writing a book about the handshake does not come because somebody is like just casually not questioning. Writing a book about the handshake comes when you are obsessively reading the behavior of every person around you.
12: Right.
8: Because in your culture, you never shook hands with men.
12: Right.
8: I had this one friend who was just like, oh, you must be so relieved to be free.
12: Mm.
8: And I was just like, do you understand the trauma that I've just been through? Like, I didn't want this. This isn't what I wanted. Certainly,
12: right,
8: like now, 10, 13 years later, I can look back and go, I'm glad that, you know, I'm not constrained by dogma unless I pick that dogma. But, you know, let's not pretend that this is a fun world. I mean, it's right. I'd definitely rather be here, but let's not pretend it's perfect. Like, I think this is what I have found really, really, really difficult to explain to so many of my secular friends who are basically my tribe. Now, let's be honest,
12: yeah,
8: right?
12: Yeah.
8: I will never, ever, ever be in a community like that again. I think religious communities are warm. They engulf you. They embrace you.
12: Oh my God. I feel I'm raising kids right now and I'm not raising them in the mosque that I grew up in. And it's like, sad. I yearn for that.
8: It's so difficult. It was like I didn't know who I was anymore.
12: Mm.
8: And the people that are around me that would normally love me and knew who I was, they were all new too.
12: And in the midst of all this upheaval, Ella was still going to school and starting to become obsessed with the thing she would spend her entire career studying, our origin story. That moment when there were all these little groups of proto-humans living together on the planet at the same time, but also very much separate from one another.
8: I think it is no surprise that having gone through what I've gone through, that when I look at our story, the science of our story, I feel something. Like, I feel something. We know that everybody from outside of sub-Saharan Africa, and even some people within sub-Saharan Africa, have some Neanderthal DNA in them. And right, that can only be explained by basically one of our great-great-great-grandparents
12: getting
8: having sex.
12: It on.
8: Yeah, having sex with a Neanderthal. So there's a scandal in the family, basically. Now, usually, right, the way this would be presented is, oh, there's some Neanderthal DNA, so that means that there was some kind of intercourse, blah, blah, blah. Right. We take a moment. And instead, it's like, hold on a second, right? That means that one of our ancestors, not like a theoretical, like one of my and your ancestors,
12: yeah,
8: was half-half.
12: Right.
8: And I'm not mixed race, but I'm mixed heritage. So I'm a British Arab, right?
12: Right.
8: Let me tell you, that was confusing growing up at times, right? At times, yeah, I was like, it's a bit weird. I'm like, what would it be like to not just be mixed heritage, don't be mixed race, but mixed species? Like,
12: yeah,
8: what would that have been like? And what would the mother have felt
10: Like, how would she have felt? Would she have been sitting there hoping that the child would look more Homo sapiens than Neanderthal? Right. Because, you know, she doesn't want them to get ostracized. She doesn't want them to get teased.
12: Like pregnant, like that mom is sitting there pregnant, like thinking about what her baby, whether her baby's going to have a brow ridge or a chin or
10: something. Seriously.
12: Is there any evidence to suggest that crossovers like Neanderthal and Homo sapiens, us couplings, made us more successful? Like that those...
10: Yeah.
12: Yeah.
10: Yeah. So we were the new kid on the block. And for example, when we entered into Neanderthal territory, Neanderthal territory being kind of Europe and Northern Asia, we would not have had immunities to local diseases. Uh-huh. So when we interbreed with those people, it's effectively like a cheat. So suddenly we end up with immunities to things that would have taken us ourselves tens, if not hundreds of thousands of years to evolve for. There are some really, really good examples, actually. And the best one is the Tibetan example. Mm. Are you familiar with this one?
12: No, tell me.
10: So Tibetans... live at obviously very high altitude, and the mechanism, the genetic mechanism by which they are able to exist at high altitude is very different from the genetic mechanism that exists in other populations who exist at high altitude. And the mutation is actually one that they inherited off Denisovans.
12: Like we drank their superpowers kind of thing.
10: Yeah. Yeah.
12: Okay. So there are these sort of hybrid people.
10: Yeah.
12: And you are kind of like, in a way, you're one of these crossover people. I mean, this experience, this ordeal
10: so
12: that
10: you
12: went to. Yeah, yeah, yeah. But like, what? So, okay. So if that's the value of the crossover person, it's like, oh, I can get, I now have superpowers from both worlds or something. What did you gain from that crossover?
10: I would say I was so traumatized by it and still am. Like within a second, I could get quite upset about it. And I think when you've been through that, you are much more patient with people who deny the science, don't trust the science. Because I understand that when I am trying to persuade somebody of a scientific point, 9 times out of 10, I'm not trying to persuade them of one scientific point. I'm effectively taking apart their worldview.
12: Yeah.
10: And because I've gone through that, I approach that with empathy by and large. Doesn't mean that every so often I don't get irritated, but I just fundamentally, at my core, understand that when somebody has that belief, it's not one belief, it's a belief system. And I then approach it as such. So then what I find myself doing is I actually have less interest in debating that point with them and more interest in bonding with them as a person and showing them who I am and me seeing their humanity. That's why it gently does it for me in terms of the methodology. And also fundamentally in my mind, accepting that they may never believe me. They may never accept my version of events, and that's okay.
12: Ella Al-Shamahi. Stick around, because coming up, we've got another story where identity and nature collide.
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20: How did they do it?
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22: Give me a rundown of some of the creatures you've written about.
23: Shipworms, the hairy-chested Yeti crab. Today, I talked to a researcher who studies Greenland sharks, but I was more interested in the parasitic barnacle inside the cloaca of a female
22: part.
23: Yes, yes, it's multi-purpose hole.
22: What makes you think of all the creatures in the world? Like the one I'll talk about this, like what makes you go to the barnacle in the cloaca to even focus on?
23: I think I'm just fascinated by the things that are strangest from my own experience.
22: This is Radiolab. I'm Lulu Miller, and I'm here with writer Sabrina Imbler.
23: I'm a staff writer for Defector, which is a worker-owned sports and culture site. But I write about creatures on Defector. I have my own little column.
22: So I'm a huge fan of Sabrina's. I read their book a few months back. It's called How Far the Light Reaches, A Life in 10 Sea Creatures. And they do this thing that I love to do, but sometimes worry about doing, which is that they look to nature. They look to animals to both see the animals, but also to kind of draw some human lessons. And you know, I know that in certain ways, like that is a cardinal sin of science reporting, like thou shalt not project. But they do it in this way that somehow stays scientifically rigorous and clear. And I just wanted to share their magic, their work with more people. So I called them in to read an essay that absolutely floored me. That taught me a lot about the marine world and taught me a lot about the human world. And just a content warning, the essay is about a creature, but it also deals with sexual assault. So decide if that's something you want to listen to today. And yeah, that's where we are headed, into the work and the mind of Sabrina Imbler. So before I have you go in and read the essay, I do wonder, like, is there a downside or is there a danger to seeking, you know, these little kinds of human lessons or maybe even guidance or inspiration or connection or resonance? Like, do you see a danger in that, or is that something that ever gives you pause or that you've ever thought about?
23: It gives me pause every day.
22: Oh, really?
23: I mean, I often will find myself like impulsively wanting to, you know, advocate for some kind of animal or not, and then sort of realizing like that's like not the most responsible way to write about that animal. I think it feels much more exciting to me to look in sort of the realm of metaphor and to find sort of like, can this animal be a model of another way of living, or how can learning about the life of this creature like really expand my own and make me consider possibilities for myself that I had never imagined?
22: Yeah. Okay. Well, so that is the perfect segue into the essay I want you to read for us, Beware the Sand Striker. So I guess just help us set it up. The sand striker is a marine worm that is a vicious predator, and it's so stealth, very few of the researchers who spend their lives studying it have ever seen it, right?
23: Yes. And these worms basically burrow deep into the sand so that most of their long worm-like body is hidden, and they just have a pair of like pincers, sort of mandibles, extruding from the sand and some antenna. And so if a fish happens to swim over the sand striker's jaws, they'll snap shut and then they'll drag the fish down deep into the sand.
22: And as Sabrina was learning about the worm, they happened to be thinking about predators and predation in human society.
23: I started writing it. I think, you know, there were a lot of conversations around me too, and I was just coming to understand some experience that I had had that I now understand were not consensual sexual or romantic experiences. And it felt like, well, you know, this worm opens this portal to this larger conversation. So maybe I can tell the story of what happened to me alongside this worm.
22: Wow. All right. Take us in.
23: Okay.
22: Sabrina picks up about halfway through the essay.
23: I never told these men about my blackouts because it seemed a mortifying thing to admit that I was a child, too inexperienced to handle liquor, too out of control to be an advocate for my own body. I would go out of my way to share these stories with friends, to get ahead of the narrative. I let them fill me in on the events of the night, nodding at things I could not recall until I had reassembled the night in my mind as refracted through them. If they were happy for me, then I could be happy for me. The more I bragged about those nights, the more inconsequential they became. When I first came out to my mother, she asked me if I thought I was a lesbian because so many men had been cruel to me. I knew that when she said cruel, she meant boyfriends who had broken up with me. But instead, I thought of these other men. And for a moment, I wondered if she had a point. Sand strikers, or worms like them, have been around for hundreds of millions of years. Unlike dinosaur bones or ammonite shells, the squishier worms did not fossilize easily. Scientists only know of ancient sand strikers from the very few geological traces they left behind. Hard jaw parts, tracks in the mud, papier-mâché-like molds of spaces their bodies inhabited before dissolving. The oldest we know of lived 400 million years ago in the Devonian Age and grew to around 3 feet long, smaller than today's largest sand strikers, but still abnormally giant for its day. Scientists describe this species of extinct worm solely based on its jaws, as no vestige of its soft body remains. Another prehistoric sand striker from just 20 million years ago left a series of L-shaped burrows found in sandstone in northeast Taiwan. The edges of the burrows were rich in iron, indicating that they may have been lined with a mucus layer to maintain their shape. And when scientists looked closer, they found feather-like impressions in the rock, suggesting the repeated disturbance of sediment from a lunging creature, striking and retreating, striking and retreating. These ancient worms may have been different, shorter and softer perhaps than modern sand strikers, but they hunted in the same way. Ancient fish, too, watched for dimples in the seafloor and antennae swiveling in the grit. Joanna Zanol, perhaps the world's leading expert on sand strikers, told the BBC she had never seen one alive in the wild, only in museums. She traveled to East Timor on a research grant to study the worms and could not find a single one. Zanol knew the worms were there, lurking in the sand, maddeningly close to her and actively affecting the ecosystem, even if she could not take a photo or see them with her own eyes. She knew, but she couldn't prove it. A few days after I graduated college, freshly moved into an anchovy-sized bedroom in Brooklyn, I opened Twitter to see everyone sharing the same BuzzFeed story. The art was everywhere, spidery black words laced across a bright red background, staining my feed. It was the victim impact statement read by Chanel Miller, a young woman who was sexually assaulted behind a dumpster at Stanford. I'd been following the case vaguely, noting how it had happened near my hometown, how the media had fixated on Brock Turner's swim times. But there were so many cases like this, meaning stories of girls touched at parties, in dorms, touched outside their clothes or underneath, stories that usually did not result in police reports. Miller was still anonymous when the statement was published, and I would only later learn our similarities. how we were both half Asian, how we grew up in the Bay Area and once took art classes at the Rhode Island School of Design that made us feel, among other things, inadequate. You don't know me, but you've been inside me, and that's why we're here today. Reading that first sentence, my breath caught. Part of the statement is an italicized list of questions the defense attorney had asked Miller. Did you drink in college? You said you were a party animal. How many times did